10. I play 100% music. I have a stack of records. We're going to start at the top. I'm going to play them, and if we get to the end, we're going to turn them over. In fact, we play all the music that is allowable under Washington state regulations. I am Encarnacion. I am probably starting to repeat myself. We have some special music for you today. We're going to start off with Solid Air. And then we're going to play things in response to Solid Air that take us all the way down to the solidarity at the end of the show. Enough of this. Let's get to it. 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

Well, it's hard to say what it was that started him down the long, piney trail to freakhood. Maybe it was when his cousin Kathleen got run over by a bulldozer. Or maybe it was the 6 o'clock news, I don't know. But all of a sudden, he let his hair grow long, long, Lord, long. And he wore love beads around his neck, and he started making weird things down in shop class.

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But Buddy, when he came to the county track meet and wore nothing but a purple petrified paper snout for an athletic supporter, boy, he got snuffed out of school. He didn't mind. Most of the time, he stayed out in the woods and wrote poetry. Last summer, he harvested 17 bales of hemp alongside the railroad tracks, and he stopped going to Christian Youth Fellowship. He even tried to get my daughter, Carol Ann, to go out in the woods to meditate with him.

He called a vision of the Grail on a muskrat run near his home here in Kabul. And believe in magic. There's a joke all over town about how they ought to put up a chain link fence around the graveyard. Folks didn't know what they were saying. He wore an Osage Indian headband, and he wouldn't go out for football, even though he'd been a star left halfback in the Tri-State Junior High School Midget Football League. People'd say, "Jimmy Joe, why don't you just go on off to San Francisco?" And Jimmy'd smile and he'd say, "Well, I love the Ozarks, and I love the limestone caves and the ridges and the purple mists, and I love the veils and veils of fennel." Lord, Lord, Lord, Jimmy Joe, the hippie billy boy. Well, he was out by the Big Blue River on Saturday night late, meditating and writing poetry. And he saw far below a pair of car lights on the highway. Then they went wobbly, and he heard a crash. And he saw the car go over the side of the Big Blue River. And Jimmy ran down to the riverbank. But all he could see was gurgles and bubbles rising where the car had gone under the water. So he ripped off his clothes. And he stood there naked in the moonlight with his Osage headband glistening. And he did a forward 1.5 somersault with a half twist and went down into the cold, murky murk of the Big Blue River. And he had to go real deep, but somehow he found the car and he got the car door open. And he pulled out the people inside, old Nadine Hefner and Danny Whistler. And he got him up on the riverbank, and then he began to worry that maybe there was somebody else down in the car trapped. So he went back down into the abysmal, dismal depths of the Big Blue River. And he never came up. 15 minutes later, the state police went down to get him, and they found Jimmy Joe with his long brown hair wrapped around the rearview mirror. Oh, the whole town came out to Jimmy's funeral. And Reverend Allen read some of Jimmy's poetry. And Lord, Lord, Lord, they weep just as loud for a hippie billy boy as they weep for anybody else. And as they carried the plain brown bronze casket from the graveyard, the country choir sang the lordly hymn.

0: 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This is the Flower Power Variety Hour, where we play music for steadily unimproving times. We are doing what we always do, as you know if you are listening. Today we began with John Martin singing Solid Air off of his record Solid Air. This is allegedly a record that he recorded partly. It's inspired by his friend Nick Drake, of who you know, I do not doubt, and probably like more than I do. But this is not about Nick Drake. This is about Solid Air by John Martin. It's an interesting record all the way through, and this one stood out to me. Since I was already talking about Solid Air, what came to mind was Bob Weir. Bob Weir famously wanted, it's the Warner Brothers recording session, and David Hassinger is the point is Bob Weir started insisting that he wanted the sound of Thick Air. And this ended up so frustrating the engineer, David Hassinger, I believe, that he ended up quitting that session, and the Grateful Dead were left without a studio engineer for that one. And I think it's funny, the idea of, they're like, yeah, man, we want Thick Air. And the engineer's like, these people are all crazy, I don't want to deal with this. What does Thick Air sound like? I feel like it might sound like something. Also associated with this, I understand that Warner Brothers wrote a letter to the Grateful Dead. I'm not sure it was to the point, it was about them. And it said that this was the most frustrating experience that they had ever had. And they were not going to work with the Grateful Dead anymore. And I believe the line is something like, it is clear that no one is capable of exercising any form of control over Phil Lesh. So we played Cassidy, a Bob Weir song, off of Reckoning, the live concert, live album. I'm actually not sure the details of that. Hold on, what is happening? There we go. Yes, and then we played, because we were there, you know, obviously, I was going to play Jimmy Joe the Hippie Billy Boy by Ed Sanders off of Sanders Truck Stop. This was recently recommended to me by my friend Walt Michael. Big shout out to him. He played this on the guitar for us once long ago on a summer evening there in Maryland. So he told me about Sanders Truck Stop, and I know Ed Sanders because of the Fugs and all of that nonsense. So there you go. Jimmy Joe the Hippie Billy Boy. And since I had the name wrong, I thought it was Billy Joe. I was thinking about Billy Strings, and that brought us to Billy Strings and Julian, Don Julian, I don't know, Shady Grove, Billy Strings, the Billy Hippie Boy, Billy Strings, Shady Grove, we're back to Jerry Garcia again, and that brought us to the Incredible String Band. Painting Box. That one wasn't strong. The record is called The 5,000 Spirits or The Lairs of the Onion. And Shrek references aside, everyone does like a good parfait. That was not the best tune so far. And since we were playing the Incredible String Band, I thought of the Carolina Chocolate Drops because I met them in the context of black string band music. And that was called Hit 'em Up Style off of Genuine Negro Jigs. None Such Records. You can do the research if you want. Really great tune, a lot of good energy there. That was better than some of their records, I would think. And that brings us up to now. Since we are following the theme, as you know, we're going to get down with Whiskey and Women by Hooker and Heat. And that will take us through the second half of the show. Hooker and Heat, Whiskey and Women. I am Encarnacion. 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The executive producer is worked up here. So let's get on to the Hooker and Heat on KBFG Seattle 107.3 FM.
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This is the Flower Power Variety Hour, where we play music for steadily unimproving times. The second part of today's show began with Whiskey and Women by Hooker and Heat off of Hooker and Heat. That's the theme for the second part of the show. The Carolina Chocolate Drops brought us there. We were playing the strings, now we're talking about the whiskey. That's why we played Thin Line by Honey Honey off of the Billy Jack Sessions. She wants a man when she's sick and whiskey when she's well. I think I have it backwards. quite a bit of soul in that one, actually. And then we played Sunday Morning Coming Down, Johnny Cash, off of Sunday Morning Coming Down. A greatest hits compilation. You know what I think about those. Doesn't mean I don't have a bunch of them. I didn't know what that song was about in my mind. I always remembered it, think of it along with Getting Easy Like Sunday Morning by the Commodores. Let's just say it's not all coherent here, but he is in line with Honey Honey and Hooker and Heat. And that brought us to Kisses Sweeter Than Wine, Jackson Browne and Bonnie Raitt off of Where Have All the Flowers Gone? Ode to Pete Seeger. And that brings us to what we're going to play now to take us on out on the Flower Power Variety Hours. It's Raining Men by the Weather Girls. I love this song. I don't care who knows. It's Raining Men here on the Flower Power Variety Hour. 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

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Uh-huh. And have we got news?

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I'm your host, Eric Moose, proud to bring you this local music show on KBFG LPFM. 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KBFG is all volunteer, and I'm proud to be a part of it. Backyard Deep Dive is my local music show where every week I present, well, an album, an artist, a band, a concert, an event, something related to the great past, present, and future of music in the Pacific Northwest. What's on tap today? A band called Curlew. I have a CD I picked up recently from Wall of Sound Records, alas, closing at the end of July, which is real soon. Or maybe that's already happened by the time this airs. I picked up this Curlew CD because it has my friend, the great Amy DiNio, on it. Amy does vocals. So no instruments from Amy, although she's a great instrumentalist as well. It's got, 13 different tracks. Curlew, I read from Wikipedia, is an American experimental free jazz group founded by saxophone player George Cartwright in 1979, and here we are in 2026. Members of the band have included cellist Tom Cora, drummer Pippin Barnett, guitarist Davey Williams and Fred Frith, and bassist Bill Laswell. This one is from 2022 and features Pippin Barnett on drums, George Cartwright on alto and tenor saxes, Tom Cora on cello, Ann Ruppel on bass, Davey Williams guitar, and Amy DiNio vocals. Lyrics are by Paul Haynes. I think we'll try to divide this into two pieces, and that'll take us to the top of the hour. So let's try the first six. We're going to hear Let's Sit Right Down, The Passing, then Such Credentials as Have Become Pseudonyms, Poem for Gretchen Ruth, All's Well That Ends Well, Peking Widow, and The Prince. Away we go with Curlew.

I hope you're enjoying that as much as I am. We are listening to Curlew, the self-titled album, but I think about their 13th or something. Got all kinds of albums out. We heard the first six off of this album, featuring local hero Amy Denio on vocals. What a great project this is. I've got seven more, and I think that'll take us very nearly to the top of the hour, and I'm just going to stop talking and do a station ID and try to get right back to the music. This is KBFG LPFM 107.3 on your radio dial, streaming across the earth at kbfgseattle.org/listen. Let's get back to it. Seven more to go. What is free to a good home? Still Trying, Breakfast, Today, Song Sung Long, Human Weather Words, and Now Can You Tell Me or Can It Be Told? And we'll finish with Paint Me. And that'll take us nearly to the top of the hour. Thanks for tuning in. Back to Curlew.

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1: I told them they
0: didn't believe
1: me. And when
0: I told
1: them they
0: didn't believe
1: me.
0: And when
1: I told
0: them they
1: didn't believe
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4: 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This is Back Pages with Claire Crawford. Today, the topic is going to be the indie rock scene in Montreal in the early 2000s. If you've heard of the band Arcade Fire, they are probably the most famous band to come out of this kind of moment and place and time. But there's a whole lot more to this scene, so I'm excited to get into it. But before I talk about kind of the big bands of this time period, I do want to do a bit of a prehistory here. So the most important band that kind of came before this generation of bands I'm going to talk about today is called Godspeed You, Black Emperor. So this band released their first album in 1998. They are known for being rather elusive and esoteric, and they lean heavily into DIY ethics. Unfortunately, they've removed all of their music from all streaming platforms due to ethical concerns, so I can't play any of their music for you all, but I do have a song here by Fly Pan Am, which followed Godspeed and was very much in the same musical world. My song from them has a long name, like all of their stuff. It is called Et aussi l'éclairage de plastique au centre de tous ces comportements latéraux.

So as you can probably tell, these late 90s bands in Montreal were very artistic and very much not mainstream. They set a precedent of feeling free to be weird and creative that later bands certainly built on, which you will hear shortly. Famously, Godspeed You Black Emperor

The next most notable album from Arcade Fire is called The Suburbs, released in 2010. This album is highly thematic, discussing the experiences of youth of the band's generation, and especially discontentment surrounding a youth lived in the suburbs, hence the title. From The Suburbs, here is Sprawl 2.

Next, I have a song from the band The Unicorns. Apple Music calls these guys indie darlings. The band was notably on Alien 8 Records, which was an important record label in this scene, and a lot of these bands were involved with Alien 8. I think this song also was a good example where you can hear a through line from the 90s bands, where this is an artist that was not afraid to kind of be weird and have fun with their music. So here's a song, Jelly Bones, off of their one and only album, which was called Who Will Cut Our Hair When We're Gone.

right, my next band is called Wolf Parade. They certainly helped to define the sound of Montreal indie rock and were one of the more popular bands to come out of the scene. My song by Wolf Parade is called I'll Believe in Anything off of their first album, Apologies to the Queen Mary, from 2005.

So some of these Montreal indie bands definitely leaned more in the pop direction than others. One example of these more poppy bands being Stars. So to represent the poppy side of Montreal indie, here is Elevator Love Letter, released in 2003.

Next up, I have a song by the band Islands. This band is made up of a lot of different notable folks from the scene, including members of Arcade Fire, the Unicorns, and Wolf Parade. I think that this lineup kind of shows how the guys in this scene were very much in the same world, and they collaborated a good deal. One result of this collaboration is some fantastic music from the band Islands. So to represent them, here is the song Don't Call Me Whitney, Bobby.

So next, I just want to run through a few more songs by some other bands in the scene. So next up here is Feedback in the Field by Plants and Animals, followed by Some Are Lakes by Land of Talk, Even the Darkness Has Arms by the Barr Brothers, and then Turn Your Love by Half Moon Run.

0: And with that, I am out of time for the day. There is truly so much here. So for those that are interested in doing a little more exploration on their own of some of these Montreal bands, a few artists that I did not have the chance to get to today are Metric, Suns, Half Moon Run, and Land of Talk, in case you're interested. Thanks so much for tuning in to Back Pages on KBFG, and I'll be back next week.
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Hello, music lovers, and welcome to The Many Moods of Ben Vaughn. I'm your host, Ben Vaughn, coming to you once again through the miracle of radio, the modern miracle of FM radio. And it's really great to be here on the air, in stereo, on the FM dial, or your device of choice. And we're very happy to have you here with us. We're broadcasting like we usually do from the Relay Shack in parts unknown, USA. We're centrally isolated here in the middle of nowhere. In the Relay Shack, surrounded by boxes of records, CDs, 45s, we even have 8-track tapes laying around here, and I can't wait to play some of this music for you. We span many decades, many styles, and many moods on this show. And I have a list here of genres we're going to try to get to during this hour. Let's see, we have British Invasion, funk, country, 70s album rock, soul, mid-60s pop, folk, new wave, R&B, reggae, instrumental music, and much, much more. And we also have some special features we're going to get to. We have a recording of Bob Seger paying tribute to the Allman Brothers, so stick around for that. And we also have the first record Smokey Robinson released after the Miracles broke up. Plus, two songs that share the same title, but couldn't be more different. All this and more during the next hour. So sit back, settle in, relax, get comfortable. This is The Many Moods of Ben Vaughn. And we're going to start off with Jerry and the Pacemakers right here on The Many Moods.

Loretta Lynn from 1977. I remember hearing that record while driving in North Carolina back in 1977, late at night, and I never forgot it. Why Can't He Be You by Loretta Lynn, a song originally recorded by Patsy Cline, written by Hank Cochran. And before that, we heard Bo Hannon from 1973 from his debut album with Run It On Down, Mr. DJ. And we started that set off with Jerry and the Pacemakers with It's Gonna Be All Right from 1964. I'm Ben Vaughn. This is the Many Moods of Ben Vaughn that you're tuned into on your radio or device of choice. And we have a record queued up right now by Bob Seger, pre-superstar Bob Seger from the early 70s. And this is his tribute to the Allman Brothers, a version of Midnight Rider, a very, very unique version of Midnight Rider. Here's Bob Seger.

0: We have been listening to organist extraordinaire Lenny D with a very funky version of In the Mood. And before that, we heard the Bo Brummels with You Tell Me Why. And we started that set off with Midnight Rider by Bob Seger. Queued up and ready to go, we have two songs that share the same title, but couldn't be more different. This and more when we return with The Many Moods of En Vaughn.
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I am Encarnacion, and I hope to see you there.

0: Coming to you across the airwaves, these are the many moods of Ben Vaughn. And now, here's your host, Ben Vaughn.
1: Oh, yes, we are back. Welcome back to the show. The Many Moods is now in syndication. That's right, we're all over the place on terrestrial radio, and we have the podcast and all that. And we thank all of you out there for making that happen, because it wouldn't be possible without you. And that's the truth. Okay, Etta James is here, and she has something she wants to say right now.
2: Wait, stop.

Tim Harden singing a song by Public Domain. That guy wrote a lot of songs. A traditional song called Green Rocky Road by Tim Harden featuring John Sebastian on harmonica. And before that, we heard Brinsley Schwarz, a British band that included Nick Lowe on bass and vocals. And he wrote that. That was called Why by Brinsley Schwarz. And we started that set off with Etta James. I'm Ben Vaughn. This is the Many Moods of Ben Vaughn that you're tuned into. And we are located here in the Relay Shack. This is a broadcast from the middle of nowhere in parts unknown, USA. And we're very happily here in the Relay Shack, surrounded by boxes of records, CDs, 45s. We have 8-track tapes. We got all kinds of stuff laying around here. And we have two songs queued up to play for you that share the same title. And that is where the similarities end. One Step Beyond, the first version, right now, by Willie Nelson.

0: Willie Nelson with One Step Beyond. And now we go to Jamaica to hear Prince Buster and his take on that song title. Prince Buster.
1: One Step Beyond.

0: We have been listening to the Mark Almond Band with I Don't Want to Go Back to the City, and before that we heard One Step Beyond by Prince Buster. Coming up after the break, we have the first record released by Smokey Robinson after the Miracles broke up. This and more when we return with the many moods of Ben Bunn.
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0: Oh yes, we are back. We know you have other entertainment options, and we thank you for choosing the many moods. Oh yes, we do. And to thank you for that, we're going to play some new wave right now from, I believe, 1980, which would be a new song here in the Relay Shack. White Mice by the Modettes, here on the many moods.

0: The Beatles from the Beatles 65 album. I'll Be Back by The Beatles. And before that, we heard Roger and the Gypsies, a New Orleans record from 1968 called Pass the Hatchet. And we started that set off with The Modettes. I'm Ben Vaughn. This is the Many Moods of Ben Vaughn that you're tuned into. And if you like what you hear, we are now available as a podcast on an internet near you. Wherever you find podcasts, we're there. We're very easy to find. And we thank KCDZ in Joshua Tree, California, for putting these shows up on the information superhighway for you to download and enjoy. And we also have a social media presence. Oh, yes, a social media presence. Yesterday's technology today. That is our motto here in the Relay Shack. We're on Instagram and Facebook and all of that. So if you see us up there, take a moment to like us. Really, really like us. I mean, really like us. Okay, it's time to hear this Smokey Robinson record. This is the first record he put out after the Miracles broke up, but he waited a year because he was vice president of Motown for that year and then recorded this right here, a tribute to his time with the Miracles. Sweet Harmony by Smokey Robinson.
1: This song is dedicated to some people with whom I had the pleasure of spending over half the years I've lived till now. When we've come to our fork in the road. And though our feet may travel a different path from now on, I want them to know how I feel about them, and that I wish them well.

0: We have been listening to In the Spirit by Lloyd Chambers from Jamaica. And before that, we heard Smokey Robinson with Sweet Harmony. And that just about does it. We've run out of time here on the Many Moods of Ben Vaughn. We got to go. We got to get out of here. The show is produced by Charles Tobias, engineered by Kevin Jarvis. Our announcer is Smith Harrison. And I'm your host, Ben Vaughn. Thank you so much for listening. Come back and visit us again right here in the Relay Shack. We'll be waiting for you. Until then, arrivederci, auf Wiedersehen, adios, au revoir, aloha, and goodbye. See ya.
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2: 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I'm your host, John Lemon. Each and every week, we're right here on the airwaves doing different things musically. As of late, I've been doing more relaxed, laid-back, deep house mixes, and I'm going to continue with that tonight. And we're going to kick things off with Jasmine from JT Donaldson. This is a track from his 20 unreleased tracks compilation that you can get on his Bandcamp page. I would suggest you head over there and grab yourself a copy, support some good music and an independent artist. And here we go. Buckle up.

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We're going to have one more to go after this, and then we will catch you next week. So thanks again. 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

0: Okay, it's recording.
1: Okay.
0: How are you doing?
1: Yes, I'm doing okay. Each day is very busy, so I don't have as much time to think about things.
0: What are the last three thoughts you had?
1: Overdraft, was it just too much? I wonder if you die, will I still be stuck?

0: And we figure out everything, you know what? Everything is after mommy get the plane ticket, go to the state, Las Vegas. After I get the ticket, and then from that, we have to talking about how you guys gonna come there.
1: Yeah, we don't have to talk about that now.
0: Yeah. I just need to get a plane, get a date when I can go see Harmony. You know, I'm sad, but same time I'm happy that I can go see her, you know?
1: Yeah,
0: yeah. I'm happy.
1: Mm-hmm. I mean, how do you feel, like, what does it feel like to lose your parents?
0: Sad, really sad. But, you know, she's old. If she's really sick, she got so pain, then, you know, it's better. I don't want to say that. I don't want to talk about this.
1: You don't? Okay.
0: No.
1: I'm sorry.

spirit or joy and suffering. Thousands of confident religions, ideologies, and economic doctrines. Every hunter and forager, every hero and coward, every creator and destroyer of civilization, every king and peasant, every young couple in love, every mother and father, hopeful child, inventor and explorer, every teacher of morals, every corrupt politician, every superstar, every supreme leader, every saint and sinner in the history of our species lived there on a mote of dust, suspended.

stage in a vast cosmic arena. Think of the rivers of blood spilled by all those generals and emperors, so that in glory and triumph they can become the momentary masters of a fraction of a dot. Think of the endless cruelties visited by the inhabitants of one corner of this pixel on the scarcely distinguished inhabitants of some other corner.

is vastness. There is no hint that help will come from elsewhere to save us from ourselves. The Earth is the only world known so far

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yesterday, forget it, tomorrow is nada. The present is right here, through the breath, watch it. Atheist Jesus piece, hanging on a cross. We sit and discuss God on lawn chairs, about how we got here, what it is, what it isn't. Fate versus faith, scrimmaging with coincidence. Leave out the marketing, hold up on the business end. Focus on the genuine, and everything.

put here to do something before I'm lying in that casket. I'd be lying on the beat if I said I didn't know what that is. The world's a stage and we play a character. 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It took me 20-something years and a bunch of sound checks. 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

0: when I depart.
1: Yeah.

is coming, the vulture sky. 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

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We can

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0: There are so many interesting things happening at the Jack Straw Cultural Center. 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

I want to tell you about Grassroots Radio and KBFG. Comes off the Norse home on Finney Ridge, cool and slow with plenty of precision. Across from the zoo with a backbeat narrow and hard to master. Some call it heavenly in its brilliance, others mean and rueful of conventional radio. I love the friends I have gathered together on this thin raft. We have constructed high-rise condos in honor of our escaping. This is the land where Ivar dies.

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1: Today on Law and Disorder, we discuss the recent ending of the U.S. Supreme Court term, which fully advanced and further advanced the reactionary Republican agenda.
2: Our own Stephen Rohde, a constitutional scholar, explains the bigger picture of the key Supreme Court decisions and lauds the opinions of the three dissenters who cited precedent and upheld the separation of powers. We then take a look at a very unique and helpful website that'll quickly evaluate your congressional representative, such as how much AIPAC money he or she gets, or approving policy against the interests of their constituents.
1: Our guest is Felice Gilman, who helped put the website together and explains how it can be used to help inform the voter.
3: Stay with us.
2: I'm New York City attorney and author Michael Stephen Smith.
1: And I'm Jim Lafferty, a decades-long political activist and once the national director of the National Lawyers Guild. The Supreme Court just ended a momentous term, further entrenching the reactionary Republican agenda. And so our consideration of relevant court cases and other legal developments today includes a review of the conservative legal doctrine known as the unitary executive theory, now favored by the conservative majority of the Supreme Court, and also the conservative doctrine of originalism. We'll also look at a new opinion poll of Americans showing that at least half of Americans disapprove of the job the Supreme Court is doing. Our guest is our go-to expert on such matters, Stephen Rohde. Mr. Rohde is the author of two books and numerous articles and book reviews on constitutional law and history. He is the former president of the ACLU Foundation of Southern California and a specialist advisor on free speech and the First Amendment for the Muslim Public Affairs Council. He is host of the new podcast Speaking Freely, produced by Miz Studios, and is available on Spotify and iHeartRadio. I should mention that Steve Rohde is, of course, also one of the co-hosts of the Law and Disorder radio show. So, Steve Rohde, a warm welcome to this week's edition of Law and Disorder.
4: Jim and Michael, it's such a pleasure to be with you in this role today.
1: Well, Steve, the conservative legal doctrine known as the unitary executive theory, it's now really triumphed at the Supreme Court, hasn't it? I mean, you've written that this theory poses a grave danger to the U.S. Constitution, to the separation of powers. How did the court employ that doctrine, this term, and why is it such a threat to our constitutional system?
4: Well, today I think we have a chance with a few weeks' reflection on what the Supreme Court did, or at least the reactionary six-member majority on the Supreme Court did at the end of the term in June. And I wanted to take a few minutes to reflect more theoretically or more broadly about what project this court, the Roberts Court, is up to. And one of the principal backbones is the unitary executive theory. This was an outlier theory developed during the Reagan administration by some lawyers and law professors. The notion that the president sits atop the entire federal government and is in total control of the executive branch. It was an overwhelming theory. It was meant to put the president beyond the reach of Congress and in many respects beyond the reach of the courts. It was an outlier in the sense that only Antonin Scalia was an early proponent of it in his dissents and concurring opinions. But it has now seized the entire majority on the Supreme Court. It is a doctrine that Sotomayor, in a recent case we'll talk about, says that the result is a president who emerges with far greater power than ever before. What surprises me in the commentaries is some people do not appreciate the threat as compared to what the Constitution really says about the president's power. We know that in Article 2, he or she someday shall take care that the laws be faithfully executed. not write the laws, not make the laws, but take care that the laws, meaning the laws passed by Congress, are faithfully executed. And what has really been given little note is the Constitution says that the president, and this part we do know, shall give to the Congress information of the State of the Union. But then that goes on to say, and recommend to their consideration such measures as he shall judge necessary and expedient. The president, by the Constitution, is to recommend laws to Congress and then faithfully carry them out. And as I think we'll see today in the cases, especially this slaughter case on independent agencies, we've gone far beyond that in the hands of this Supreme Court.
2: Steve, a second conservative doctrine, which the conservative majority is using, is called originalism. What is it, and how is it being used to further the conservative agenda?
4: Yeah, this is another doctrine that's emerged. This is the notion that our rights and the interpretation of the U.S. Constitution is frozen in amber in the 18th century, as far as the Constitution is concerned, or the 19th century, as far as the Civil War amendments are concerned. That we are strictly confined to the meaning, intent, and understanding of the founders. It's a very calculated device. It seeks to support a conservative, by definition, view of the Constitution, to limit it to a far past time. It works for conservatives to resist the expansion of constitutional rights as new circumstances arise and as new minorities who have been oppressed over the history of the United States begin to be accorded their rightful place in our constitutional order. The problem is that this majority is very facile and nimble, and they will abandon originalism at the drop of a hat if it's inconvenient to the conservative Republican agenda. And they did that this year, as well as abandoning stare decisis. Here's a court that claims to be bound by tradition, history, and the terms of the Constitution. But if they see a decision of a previous court that stands in their way of implementing that conservative Republican agenda, they will jettison that precedent. And I want to mention the Humphreys executor case, which is a prime example of this. That was a 91-year-old precedent. It was actually an originalist opinion by Justice George Sutherland that said the whole aim of construction as applied to a provision of the Constitution is to discover the meaning, to ascertain and give effect to the intent of its framers and the people who adopted it. And in that case, they upheld Congress having the power over the president's ability to fire members of the FTC. Congress said they could only be fired for inefficiency, neglect of duty, or malfeasance in office. But in June, the court struck that down in the slaughter case, and in doing so, overturned a 91-year-old precedent, which it was, in fact, an originalist theory. So I'm deeply troubled by the combination of originalism, freezing the Constitution in days past, combined with this unitary executive theory. This is going to plague the court, and it's going to plague the American people for decades.
1: Well, indeed. Recently, Steve, there was an opinion piece in the Supreme Court blog by Christopher Coons, David Beyer, and Ray Brissia. It was called "The Supreme Court's Quiet Coup." Well, how does this piece relate to the concepts we've been discussing?
4: Yes, this was an important piece. Again, at kind of a theoretical level, but I think we have the time and effort to look at the court in these terms. And it really ratifies and validates some of the points that I've been making. This court has radically narrowed Congress's ability to shape how laws are interpreted and implemented and defended after they're enacted. the court, the Roberts Court, has systematically stripped away the power of Congress. That article was very thoughtful. It looked at two areas, voting rights laws. We saw in Louisiana versus Calais, completely cutting back on the Voting Rights Act. And they did it in the face of bipartisan support for the Voting Rights Act. It was subsequently reenacted five times by congressional majorities of both parties. And yet this court has weaseled its way into disregarding legislative history, more about that later, and striking down the preclearance of districts that had had a history of racial discrimination. That was in the Shelby case, and now in the Calais case, of switching from looking at whether discriminatory gerrymandering has the effect of discrimination rather than the intent. Intent is hard to prove. Congress said you look at the effect, and now this super conservative majority has wiped that away. And secondly, in the administrative agency area that we're talking about throughout this conversation, they have invented concepts. One is the major questions doctrine. This appears nowhere in the Constitution. This six-member majority says that on a major question, we're going to scrutinize congressional acts to see if they really delegated power to administrative agencies. Well, what they've done is bring to themselves the power to second-guess Congress and to do it in contradiction of the best interest of the American people. Finally, on this point, there is a remedy. Many of their statutory interpretations can be reversed by an enlightened Congress that can address. Congress can reassert, we mean we look at the effect of discriminatory gerrymandering, not the intent. Again, and this is a theme today, the court is a political animal, Congress is a political animal, the presidency is a political animal, and that's why voting and resisting by the people matters so much.
2: A new poll found that half of the adult citizens in the U.S. disapprove of the way the Supreme Court is handling its docket. Tell us about that, please.
4: Well, this completely reinforces what I'm just saying. The people are seeing what the court is doing. This new survey by The Economist and the YouGov poll found that half, 50% of Americans somewhat or strongly disapprove of the way the court is handling its job. Only 36% approve of the Supreme Court's job. Now, Democrats overwhelmingly disapprove of this court by 80%. But independents disapprove of the court, and that's twice as large as the share that approves of the court. Of course, Republicans, 69% support the court. People understand that the court has given too much power to the president. Nearly 45% of Americans think that court decisions have given the president too much power. And more than 38% think recent decisions have been about right, but that is in the minority. We also have seen that most Americans say that the president should not be able to fire members of the Federal Reserve Board, and we'll talk briefly about that later, 52%. On immigration, a majority, 56% of Americans, agree with the court's recent decision that all children born in the U.S. should be citizens, regardless of their parents' immigration status. Now, I've got to pause there. That's only 56%. It is a majority, but that's what the 14th Amendment says. And this parallels the shameful vote. Four justices bought Trump's theory, his cockamamie theory that the 14th Amendment does not protect children born in the United States to undocumented parents. That's scary that now that only 56% of the American people believe that. So we've got our work cut out for us. But in issue after issue, this poll shows that the American people are skeptical of this court, oppose many of its decisions. So my takeaway is that Democrats need to run against the Supreme Court. They need to target these conservative decisions as both contrary to the Constitution and out of step with the American people and the three appointees of Trump.
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4: Now, I want to add one caution here as a constitutional scholar. We need to remember that the American people, when it comes to minority rights, and especially the right to protest and express views that the majority disagrees with, we don't want a court that follows the popularity polls and denies those constitutional rights to those who are controversial, who are outsiders, who are resisting and protesting. So we've got to keep that balance that when it comes to individual constitutional rights, it is the minority that needs the protection of the Constitution.
1: Mm-hmm. Well, Steve, you've already talked a bit about the divisive nature of the Supreme Court on issues that shouldn't be controversial. And in fact, you referenced the 14th Amendment birthright citizenship case. Talk to us a bit more about this business of the way in which the court is divided.
4: Yes. You know, it's very important to take a few minutes on this because it goes to the heart of our constitutional republic. And it's another example of throwing over originalism by this conservative majority whenever it suits them. The 14th Amendment says that all persons born or naturalized in the United States and subject to the jurisdiction thereof are citizens of the United States and of the state wherein they reside. It says all persons. This amendment was meant to overrule the dreadful Dred Scott case that denied former slaves and their descendants citizenship. The court reversed that. Unfortunately, in this case, Trump v. Barbara, only by a 5-4 ruling did they find that the 14th Amendment does protect those children born here to undocumented persons. What's really scary is that the dissenting opinions led by Alito and others, they treated the phrase "and subject to the jurisdiction thereof" as a loyalty oath. They said these babies do not have loyalty to the United States because of their parents' undocumented status. It is a dangerous doctrine that was weaseled into these dissents, but bought by, in that case, three of the justices. It's a dangerous proposition, and it means that they're not resting, that we are going to have to continue to face this Supreme Court in its current iteration. And that can come by looking at reforms such as age limits, term limits, and all the rest. I had been skeptical of those reforms. I'm taking a harder look at them. The problem is that when one party comes into power and packs the court, then the next party can pack the court in their direction. So those reforms are going to take serious examination.
2: This is Attorney Michael Smith. I'm here with my former law partner, Jim Lafferty, and we're speaking with our co-host, Steve Rohde, who's now on the other side of the microphone, or really with a different hat on. He's our guest. He's a constitutional scholar. Steve, the Supreme Court term ended on June 30th. Was Justice Ketanji Brown Jackson's third year on the court? She hasn't been shy about her opinions either. Can you tell us about what she's thinking, her person on the court, what she seems to be fighting for?
4: Yes. When the history of the Roberts Court is written, separate chapters need to be devoted to the three dissenters, Elena Kagan, Sotomayor, and Ketanji Brown Jackson. I really encourage listeners to go back and read some of the dissenting opinions by these three courageous women progressive judges. They speak in plain terms. They break down complex legal concepts so that everybody can understand them. And they are speaking truth to power. They are the ones citing precedent. They are the ones relying on stare decisis. They are the ones that are upholding separation of powers and the role of Congress and their own power of the court. It's such a difficult time when you face this supermajority, which can even lose one vote and still have a five-member majority. And leading that effort is Ketanji Brown Jackson, finishing her third full term. She speaks both with erudition and passion in her dissenting opinions. And she's done it in one area that I want to draw some attention to today, and that is how laws that Congress passes should be interpreted. The majority has refused to consult legislative history in statutory cases. The legislative history consists of the materials produced by Congress during legislative hearings, committee reports, conference reports, and the like. Jackson is spending a large part of this term

0: again emerges in parallel with originalism, early decisions by Scalia and others. It's marked by a focus on statutory language and text and presumptions of how Congress functions. But when it comes to any ambiguities, instead of looking at those congressional materials, the history, the conference reports, the committee hearings, the majority takes advantage of that ambiguity to infiltrate their own policy decisions as if they were a super legislature, as if they were sitting as separate senators with absolute power over the law. Scalia's textualism began in the 90s. It was an outlier then. In the ensuing decades, Justice John Paul Stevens, David Souter, and Stephen Breyer were forceful advocates against it. And they cited legislative history and considerations of congressional intent. But in the Obama era, not only did Scalia bring his conservative colleagues on board, but there was a sea of judicial retirements. Coming-of-age textualists began to be appointed to the lower courts. So they began developing opinions using textualism. Fortunately, Jackson has her colleague in Sonia Sotomayor. She has issued a series of separate opinions emphasizing the importance of looking at what Congress really intended. She wrote three major majority opinions when she could gather a majority for that viewpoint. Then Jackson entered the court and kept up that effort. Too often, the court has closed its eyes to context, enactment history, and legislative goals when assessing statutory meaning. This term in the tariffs case, even though the majority struck down his tariffs, Jackson went out of her way to add a separate concurrence in the multiple opinions to object to how her colleagues were speculating needlessly about the meaning when they could have looked at Congress. So I'm spending a few minutes on that because I think it's another way of seeing how the progressive dissenters are trying to recenter judicial analysis in Congress. It is the people's branch. It was purposely put in Article 1 of the U.S. Constitution. We've got to see how judges, these conservative judges, are rewriting laws to express their own political viewpoints. It's a dangerous angle, but it also puts the lie to Chief Justice Roberts. He got confirmed by promising the Senate that he was calling balls and strikes. He was just an umpire. And that has been, in 20 years, proven utterly false. It was a calculated effort to get a Republican lawyer on the court, and he's been marching through the agenda of the Republican platform. Fortunately, we at least have these three articulate, outspoken dissenters, and I think in the history of constitutional law, they will be seen as having held the line to a time when their views prevail again on the Supreme Court.
1: Well, you've already mentioned Trump versus Slaughter, their decision, the court's decision in June of this year. In that decision, Trump versus Slaughter, the court gave Trump broad power to fire commissioners on what used to be called independent federal agencies. So Trump immediately got rid of all the commissioners, for example, on the Elections Assistance Commission. Tell us about this.
0: Yes, I wanted to discuss this because even with just about 2 weeks' time, the Trump administration immediately seized on the Slaughter case and has now entirely dismantled the Election Assistance Commission, which I'll talk about in a moment. So in Slaughter, it was an FTC Democratic nominee, purposely, I think, setting the stage for this challenge Trump fired

0: her without cause. He didn't cite a cause. He said, you are not aligned with the views of my administration. You are fired. He did that across the board in several administrative agencies. And now, with this 6-3 majority, his tactic has been ratified by the court. Now, some people may see these as very theoretical decisions, rather lofty and not affecting real people, but it's the opposite is true. Our administrative agencies across the board have developed through bipartisan administrations as the centers of experience, expertise, the staffing of these agencies, including the FTC. Often the staff members survive from administration to administration, regardless of the party in power. They've given stability to America's regulation of industry, clean water, clean air, and the like. And this has now been all thrown asunder by this court. And if you are doubtful that it's going to affect the American people, just look at what Trump did. Immediately after the Slaughter case, he fired Thomas Hicks and Benjamin Hovland, two members of the Election Assistance Commission, selected by congressional Democrats, and he, quote, accepted the resignation of a Republican member, Christy McCormick. The board has no other remaining members. Its fourth commissioner resigned in the spring. And the White House crowed about Trump now exercising his brand new expansive powers. They said that Trump reserves the right to remove individuals who, quote, may not be totally aligned with the important task of securing America's elections and ensuring every legal vote is counted. Well, this came to fruition last week when Trump gave his national address. Now, he talks about fraud and he talks about safe elections. He dismantled the Election Assistance Commission. Now, many people may or may not have heard of this. This is different from the Federal Election Commission. The Election Assistance Commission was established by Congress in 2002. After the famous Florida recount episode with the hanging chads that marred the 2000 election, it's generally viewed by election administrators as an important federal ally and a guardrail for ensuring smooth elections across the country. For years, it has drawn criticism from Republicans. But according to its website, the commission guides states in ensuring they meet voter requirements, oversees testing and certification of voting systems, and disperses funding to help meet requirements. That commission is now leaderless, even as Trump complains about the risk of fraud in this election. So, it's very important to recognize that right away we have a perfect example of the use of this overarching absolute presidential power contrary to what Congress has dictated. Michael Waldman, president and chief executive of the Brennan Center for Justice at NYU Law School, said that the termination deeply concerned in light of President Trump's relentless efforts to try to interfere in elections. And out here in California, Senator Alex Padilla, Democrat and top member of the Rules Committee, which has jurisdiction over elections, and Joe Morell, a Democrat of New York, called the firings illegally and politically motivated. They said that Trump continues to double down on his efforts to erode trust in our elections, undermine independent oversight, and further his administrative's attempts to take over elections. Americans deserve elections that are safe, secure, and run free from political interference, not overseen by partisan loyalists and election deniers beholden to Trump.
1: 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So thank you, Stephen. 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
0: Well, let me say it right back to you. 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I'm glad to say that some of my writings are available on Muckrack. You just go to muckrack.com. There's a page of Stephen Rohde's articles and book reviews and the like. It's the best compendium of them. And as well, you will continue to hear me here and on the Lawyers Guild show back in Los Angeles. I think it is the role of independent media to speak truth to power. You guys have been doing it for the over 20 years this program's been on the air, and it's an honor to do it with you.
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1: A dozen years ago, two professors from prestigious universities, Martin Gillens and Benjamin Gage, conducted a study of decision-making in our government. Their conclusion was a bombshell, destroying as it did the myth that America is a majoritarian democracy. Their conclusion, in the most widely cited quote from their study, was that, quote, the preferences of the average American appear to have only a minuscule, nearly zero statistically non-significant impact on public policy, end quote. So who decides the policies of the government? Not us. It is the economic leaders, the business interests, and the organized lobbies that call the shots. The American people, by and large, are way to the left of their government. However, they are ignorant of the true record of the congresspeople who claim to represent them. What can be done about this? Our guest today is longtime movement activist Felice Gilman. She is part of the Network for Voter Education, a nonpartisan effort that has created an internet tool called yourreprecord.org, which people can look up and see the true record of their congresspeople who so often say one thing and do another. Felice Gilman, a hearty welcome to Law and Disorder Radio.
5: Well, thanks very much. I'm really excited to be here and to talk with you about what I've been working on.
1: Well, we're happy to have you here, Felice. Can you tell us what actually got you started on this project?
5: Sure. I have been a longtime Palestine solidarity activist and live in the Mid-Hudson Valley, where we have a very active community that works on that issue. And the Gaza genocide caused me and my fellow organizers in the Middle East Crisis Response and the Hudson Valley Palestine Coalition to look much more closely at our congressional representatives. We felt intense frustration, really, with our congressman, Pat Ryan, who everyone around me who was not focused on the issue of Palestine looked at him as a progressive, told me that he was such a good representative and so forth, but he consistently voted to support Israel. And we started doing some research. It took a lot of work, even though all this information is public, but it's all disconnected, it's all in different places, it doesn't, you have to be constantly going back and finding to find it. But in any case, we learned that he had received hundreds of thousands of dollars in contributions from AIPAC. And we learned he had made two AIPAC-funded trips to Israel. And then as we started to look into this, we found that he was not so great on other issues either. So I'll get to that in a minute. But the big question for us was, how did this guy manage to wear the progressive mantle? How did he do that? He's a very, very good politician. He's a veteran. He's good looking. He's very well spoken. He has very good constituent services, and he says almost all the right things to people about veterans, about the environment, about affordability. And it's how his constituents tend to see him. But what our research showed us something different. He spent 5 years in Army intelligence as an officer in Iraq from 2005 to 2009. And after that, he spent 2 years working as a subcontractor for Palantir in Afghanistan. And then he co-founded a company run by former intelligence analysts to provide data analysis and training and field support to the intelligence community, the Department of Defense, and so forth. And then he went to work for a company that did data mining. So none of that really sounded much to us like a progressive. It sounded more like somebody who was helping to construct the deep state. So his progressive cred came from he had a short tenure as the Ulster County representative, and he instituted a pilot guaranteed minimum income program, which ended up not being made permanent. Most of his constituents, I think, really didn't know what he had done. Of course, we said his record on Israel-Palestine had been dismal. I mean, he had voted, for example, to sanction the International Criminal Court. He wouldn't sign on to any efforts proposed to stop arming Israel or to defend the civil rights of Palestinians. But he also voted for surveillance against civil liberties, not so great on labor issues, not so great on health care. The good news is that the work of the Hudson Valley Palestine Coalition, which made his votes and his APEC campaign contributions very public in demonstrations and town halls and letters to the editor, finally led him to rejecting APEC contributions and voting to block weapons to Israel. So this took huge amount of research and effort. And closely following his votes and following the money was so important, and making it public was so important. So what we thought is, it shouldn't be that hard. This is all public information. And our aim with this network for voter education is to make it much, much easier to hold your representative accountable on issues that are important to working people. That's what got us started and what led to this project.
2: I wonder, Felice, what does – I assume there's a website. And what does the website itself consist of, and who maintains that website?
5: The website is called Your Rep Record, so YourRepRecord.org. We're not affiliated with any campaign or political party or advocacy organization. It's a project of a group of us organizers in the Hudson Valley, and we have a fiscal sponsor called Empowerment Works. And that's really what's behind it. We don't take advertising. We've just begun accepting some contributions to support the work, but not from anybody who's not an individual, only individuals. So all the data comes out of public disclosures. It's just that they're so hard to find and keep updated and collate. That's the background of the website. We have some real talent in the technology side of it. So it was done, coded and put together but everything is, all the data is verified. You can go back. If you see something that you want to know more about, you just click through and you can go back to the original documents and so forth. But we start by looking at one standard, to score every member of Congress, which is, do they put their constituents' interests ahead of the corporate PACs, the lobbying money, and the party machines? And the truth is, nobody's going to score 100%. Because money is so much embedded in our politics, it's just impossible. But we're believers in what I guess I would call radical transparency. People need to actually be able to see what's happening and make up their own minds. It means that we won't shave the numbers to reflect a particular political point of view. I mean, you might love AOC, for example, but she's been a little behind the curve in supporting legislation to force the disclosure of dark money in elections. So is that worth knowing? Yeah, because you can then say to her, you have to do more. You have to do more.
1: Well, we would. But before I ask you why you chose these 12 issues to monitor, I wanted to ask you what they are and also ask you to please repeat the website.
5: Okay, sure. The website is called yourreprecord.org, yourreprecord.org. And it looks at 12 issues in depth. It looks at Palestine and Israel. That's where we started, and we can talk more about why, but that's where we started. Immigration, war and foreign policy, healthcare, housing and affordability, labor, reproductive rights, LGBTQ plus rights, justice and civil liberties, climate, democracy and voting rights, and money in politics. Those are the areas we chose. How did we choose them? However people identify themselves politically, a lot of the labels, I think, are used to control people rather than to illuminate things. When you ask them about what they care about, I think many of these issues that we're focused on are at the top of the list. So, you know, think healthcare, housing, immigration, climate, maybe reproductive rights or LGBTQ rights. And then there are some things that people don't think much about, but they really need to because they underpin everything else that the government does.
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5: And that's war and foreign policy, democracy and voting rights, and right at the top of the list, money and politics. So those three things are probably what's most important to understand about what's going on in Washington, and why things happen.
2: One of the domains that you list, of course, is the Palestine-Israeli issues. And where does it rank among those 12, by the way, on the list? And do you really think that this is one of the 12 issues that most Americans consider when they're going to the polls?
5: No, I don't think it's one of the issues that most Americans consider, although more Americans are starting to think about it and starting to understand how it plays into everything. Because really, how can you honestly represent your constituents if you're squandering their taxes on a genocide? How can you do that? Who is paying you to make those decisions? Palestine and Israel is the moral issue of our time. But beyond that, as we're seeing right now with the current U.S. attacks on Iran, supporting Israel on their attacks on Palestinians is a direct path to a wider war. And this empire has been bleeding working people in the country in endless wars. So, I mean, let's say Korea, Vietnam, Afghanistan, Iraq, and that's just to name a few because I left off all the small countries that we have invaded and attacked. But it's the direct path to war. So we have 4 bases in Jordan, 4 in Israel. These are military bases, 7 in Kuwait, 3 in the United Arab Emirates, 1 in Qatar, 1 in Iraq, 2 in Bahrain, 3 in Oman. We spend $3.5 billion to to support Israel, but we spent $33 billion since October 7th. And absolutely, that's not even talking about this year, which is going to be well over $50 billion. So we're talking about a huge amount of money that could be directed to the needs of the American people. So I don't think it's an outlier to grade people on how they stand on Palestine and Israel. Because as long as we keep arming Israel, we will be in this quagmire in the Middle East.
1: So, Felice, who is the information really for? Give me some examples of how you might use the information.
5: Sure. Well, I mean, first of all, it's for anybody who wants to use it because it's free. But, I mean, who do we think will use it? Community organizers, who we already have seen a little of that in the Hudson Valley, writers and journalists. So, you know, we've been trying to push it out a little bit to some bloggers, voter education groups, and actually I think political campaigns can use it for research. So I think anybody who would like to see some change but doesn't have the kind of time to do the research. But I mean, you know, you might think this is a little nerdy, but I would love to do this. We have a tool on our website that just lets you see how you stack up compared to what your congressperson actually does. And I think this might be an eye-opener to some of my friends, for example, who love their current congressperson. Should Congress formally thank ICE agents for their immigration enforcement work? Yes or no, or you don't want to answer it. You can agree or not agree with my answers, but we'll see how I stack up here. Should Congress formally thank ICE agents for their immigration enforcement work? I say no. Should Congress cut Medicaid funding as part of a bigger budget and tax package in order to try to balance the budget? I'm going to say no, because just to be aware, the one big beautiful bill included $600 billion in Medicaid cuts. Should Congress require the withdrawal of U.S. forces from Iran? So again, the War Powers Resolution. The answer is, for me, is yes. Should Congress impose sanctions against the International Criminal Court for issuing arrest warrants against Israeli leaders? Congress has voted on a bill that would do that, and I'm going to say no, they shouldn't. Should Congress roll back the Washington, D.C. police reform laws on the use of force? Again, that's something Congress is considering. No. Should Congress restore collective bargaining rights to federal workers that the executive orders have removed? Yes. Should Congress block California from setting its own vehicle emission standards, which are stricter than many states and the country? Yes, they should not. Should Congress ban transgender girls from competing in school sports consistent with their gender identity? No, they shouldn't. Should doctors face criminal penalties if they don't provide life-sustaining care to infants born during attempted abortions? No, they should not do that. And should Congress permanently classify all fentanyl-related substance as drugs which have mandatory minimum prison sentences? And truthfully, I don't know the answer to that, so I'm skipping it. Should Congress override D.C.'s decision to allow non-citizens to vote in local elections? I don't think they should. And should Congress block the Consumer Financial Protection Board from regulating digital payment applications? And the answer for me is no. So let's see, then I can see the results and put my representative in, who is Pat Ryan. Pat Ryan and I were in agreement only 64% of the time. We agreed on 7 of the 11 issues. We didn't agree on immigration because he thanked ICE agents for their enforcement work. We didn't agree on sanctions on the criminal court because he wanted to impose sanctions on the criminal court. He wanted to roll back the D.C. police reform, and he wanted to override their decisions to allow non-citizens to vote in local elections. So that's it. That's an example. I mean, when I look at it and I think, He really thanked ICE agents? What? Or he really voted for sanctions against the International Criminal Court, which upholds international law? Seriously? So that's a tool that lets everybody see how their congressperson stacks up in the party.
2: Well, one of the things you look at, if I were to look at it, was being money and politics. So let's assume I went on the website and I did just that. I measured my congressman by money and politics. How might I then use the information that I gleaned from doing that?
5: Okay. One of the things to do is just go and click on the money and politics tab, which will show you where his funding has come from. In addition to not being willing to sponsor much of the legislation that would make it clear where the money was coming from to fund campaigns, he has raised $4 million in outside spending, which is called dark money. He has six major corporate contributors. They haven't contributed huge amounts, but they have contributed. And I can also see that he has received over $400,000 from pro-Israel PACs, from AIPAC, the DMFI, the Joint Action for Political Affairs, and another sort of strange group that's used to hide AIPAC contributions, the Maryland Association for Concerned Citizens. So hammering his constituents talking to him about receiving this kind of funding and actually knowing what it is has been very important, because he has made part of his campaign statements that, you know, he doesn't get money from corporate PACs, or he doesn't take money from AIPAC or whatever. He hadn't said he didn't take money from AIPAC, that he doesn't take money from corporate PACs. We made this very public, you know, he's now had to reject it. So I think it's really very important. But I would actually rather take a different example, if you don't mind. Take a look at West Virginia. So here's this very poor state, very, very poor state. They have only got two representatives. Their representative has one of the worst records in Congress of voting for the things that we are talking about in terms of the things that her constituents need. In fact, you know, we know that more than half how many people are living in poverty in West Virginia, about 20%, a quarter of the children are living in poverty. 20% of the households receive welfare payments, and that's all of SNAP payments. That's all on our website. But she has hundreds of thousands of dollars in PAC contributions from the, real estate builders, real estate investment, apartment action, apartment building people. The money that she has raised by PACs far exceeds the money that she has raised from anybody else. Why is this woman not representing her constituents? Because she's being paid not to.
1: Felice, how do you pull this data? How do you get it all together? Where does it come from?
5: Okay, well, I mean, there is tons of public data. Because going back to even before Watergate, Congress did pass a lot of laws that tried to encourage transparency and so forth. And many of them, the Supreme Court just gutted, like Citizens United gutted the law that limited campaign contributions. So, but they still have to be reported. But the problem is it's scattered everywhere. There's Government Track US, which looks at bills. There's the FEC filings. There's something called CapitalTrades.com that tracks what kinds of stock trading is going on. Congress people are required to file reports of paid travel scattered everywhere. The thing that we did in this website was just find ways to bring the feeds from all of those public filings into one place.
2: Felice, if you would repeat slowly again the name of the website and encourage people to use it, and then we thank you, because I'm afraid we are now out of time.
5: Well, okay. Thank you. I really appreciate the opportunity. The website is yourreprecord.com. yourreparec.org. So yourreparecord.org. And yes, please encourage people to use it. 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Let us know if there's something that's missing. We would love to hear from you.
2: Well, Felice Gilman, we thank you so much for the work that you're doing and for joining us here today on Law and Disorder.
5: Thanks very much for having me. It's a really wonderful, you do wonderful work.
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0: Ladies and gentlemen, we have grand news for you tonight. For the Lux Radio Theater has moved to Hollywood. And here we are in a theater of our very own. The Lux Radio Theater, Hollywood Boulevard, in the motion picture capital of the world. The curtain rises. Lux presents Hollywood. Tonight, the makers of Lux Toilet Soap bring you Marlena Dietrich, Clark Gable, Cecil B. DeMille, Jesse Lasky, and other great personalities. Miss Dietrich, Mr. Gable, and an all-star cast will present the romantic melodrama The Legionnaire and the Lady. Our music is under the leadership of Mr. Louis Silvers, who is director of music for the great 20th Century Fox Studios and winner of the Motion Picture Academy Award for Music. Mr. Silvers. And more good news. We give you, as our Hollywood producer, a man who will not only bring you the greatest plays and players, but the very spirit of Hollywood itself. That outstanding figure of the motion picture world, Mr. Cecil B. DeMille.
1: Greetings from Hollywood, ladies and gentlemen. There are two theaters in this town, almost as famous as Hollywood itself. They are Grauman's Chinese and the Carthy Circle. Perhaps it's a coincidence that a production of mine opened both of these theaters. The King of Kings raised the curtain at the Chinese. The Vulgar Boatman was the first theater ever shown at the Carthy Circle. First picture. And tonight, it is my privilege to open the new Hollywood Theater, whose audience is greater than any four walls could encompass. The largest theater in the world, the Lux Radio Theater. The stars of our production tonight are Marlena Dietrich and Clark Gable, and the play, The Legionnaire and the Lady. Is it possible that the manufacturers of Lux Soap asked me to produce this series of programs because of all the deluxe bathtubs that have been seen in my pictures? They should have a soft spot in their hearts for me. But I think the real reason goes back far beyond the recollection of any of us. When William the Conqueror whipped the Saxons at the Battle of Hastings in 1066, the Blunt DeMille family crest was born. The motto on that crest is Thy Light, My Life, which is, of course, in Latin, and reads Lux Tua Vita Mea. So you see, Lux has been a household word in the DeMille family for 870 years. But producing a program like this is a privilege and an adventure. But truthfully, I'm a little awed at the responsibility. Sitting before me in the Lux Radio Theater is the most distinguished and perhaps the most critical audience ever assembled in Hollywood. I see a lot of familiar faces. There's Joan Blondell, Gary Cooper. He stars in my next picture, The Plainsman. Stuart Irwin and his lovely wife, June Collier. Al Jolson. Ruby Keeler. There's Francho Tone. And there's our mayor, Frank L. Shaw of Los Angeles. And I think I see Freddie March. I fed him to the lions the last time I directed him. And now we ring up the curtain on the play of the evening, The Legionnaire and the Lady, starring Marlena Dietrich and Clark Gable.

0: Algiers, the land of sun and sand, and yellow dunes that slope down to the sea. In the harbor of Port Nahar, a French steamship rides at anchor. Near the rail, gazing at the sunlight minarets of the tiny town, stands Ami Joly, an entertainer from the shabby music halls of Europe. Suddenly she turns from the rail and speaks to the ship's steward.
1: Oh, steward.
2: Oui, mademoiselle.
1: Are we going to land soon?
2: In a moment, mademoiselle. There is no pier in Algiers. The passengers must take a motor launch to the shore.
1: Oh, thank you, steward.
2: May I take care of your suitcase, mademoiselle?
1: No, I'll carry it myself.
3: Steward, may I see you for a moment?
2: Oh, Monsieur Lavassier, of course. What can I do for you, monsieur?
3: My valet is in the stateroom with my luggage. Will you go in, please, and make arrangements to have it sent to the hotel?
2: Of course, monsieur. I will see to it at once.
1: Oh.
3: Mademoiselle, your suitcase.
1: It is very stupid of me. That is the second time I've dropped it.
3: Here, let me help you pick up your things.
1: Oh, please don't bother.
3: Well, it's no bother at all. There you are.
1: Merci, monsieur. You're very kind.
3: Why not? Is this your first visit to Algiers?
1: Yes.
3: I make the trip quite often. Perhaps I can be of some service.
1: I think not, monsieur.
3: I'd be happy to help you.
1: I won't need any help.
3: Well, if you do, you can always reach me at the Hotel Dupre. I am Monsieur Labessier.
1: Merci, monsieur. But now, will you excuse me?
3: Of course, mademoiselle.
2: Monsieur Labessier, I have...
3: Oh, Stuart, come here.
2: Si.
3: That woman who was standing here, do you know who she is?
2: Why, I know, monsieur. A vaudeville actress, probably.
3: A vaudeville actress? Well, just how do you know that?
2: We carry them every trip, monsieur. They come to sing and dance in the cafes here. We call them suicide passengers. One-way tickets. They never return.
3: Well, what launch is she booked for?
2: I believe the third, monsieur. And you?
3: Naturally, the third. Assist you, mademoiselle?
1: Thank you.
3: Well, be careful. That board they call a gangplank isn't very stable. Ah, there we are.
1: There seems to be quite a crowd to greet us.
3: It's the usual thing. The natives here meet every boat. Sell you anything from a fez to a bottle of Arabic perfume.
1: That fragrance in the air now, that is not perfume.
3: No. No, that's just the waterfront of Algiers. Oh, shall we get away from here, mademoiselle?
1: If you please.
3: The center of the town is this way. If you would like to take a carriage with me, I should...
1: No, I'll walk. I haven't far to go.
3: What about your suitcase?
1: It is very light, monsieur. No trouble at all.
3: Well, perhaps I'd better walk with you. Well, the streets aren't very safe down here near the waterfront.
1: I'll be quite safe, monsieur. And look, there are soldiers to protect me. A whole regiment.
3: Yes, the Foreign Legion. Mostly criminals themselves, so I've heard. Won't you please ride with me?
1: Thank you, monsieur, but I prefer to walk by myself.
3: As you wish, mademoiselle.
4: Hey! Now listen here, fatheads. We are back home again. And just because you did a little fighting, I know what you're thinking. You're thinking... Well, here comes us, the Foreign Legion. Each man a hero. The whole town's ours, and we're going to rip it wide open. Well, forget it. This time you're going to behave like gentlemen, even if it kills you. Yeah, I'm talking to you, Legionnaire Brown. Legionnaire Tom Brown.
5: Yes, sir.
4: Step forward here.
5: Yes, sir.
4: Well, did you hear what I just said?
5: Yes, sir.
4: What?
5: You
4: weren't listening, were you?
5: No, sir.
4: Why not?
5: Yes, sir. I mean...
4: Shut up.
5: Yes, sir.
4: I want to warn you, Brown. We're not back in the States now. This is Algiers, the Foreign Legion. If you go starting up any trouble among the girls here the way you did the last time, you're going to find yourself in the jug. You get that? Now go on. Get back there in line.
5: Yes, sir.
4: And remember what I said, you guys. Take it easy and act like gentlemen. Company, dismiss.
6: Hey, Tom.
7: Oh, hello, Blimey.
6: Oh, say, what's eating the sergeant? Blimey, if I didn't think he was going to bite your head off.
7: Oh, he doesn't worry me. He got away from driving a hack. Say, where are you going tonight?
6: I don't know. After what the sergeant said about behaving like gentlemen, I don't know where to go.
7: Ah, forget it. I know a little Spanish girl in this burg who can cook a steak to a turn. What do you say?
6: Suits me, if we can find a steak. In this here blasted heat, steaks gets cooked right on the cow.
7: Come on, I'll find one. Say, I know this joint from top to bottom. When I was here in... Hey. Hey, blimey. Wait a minute. Blimey. Will you look at that?
6: Eh? What, where?
7: That girl, carrying the suitcase.
6: Oh, blimey. She sure is a looker.
7: Yeah, she sure is. I wonder what she's doing in this town.
6: Oh, dance hall girl, I suppose.
7: Yeah. Well, maybe I better find out.
6: Yeah, wait. I thought we was going for a meal someplace.
7: Now, a little later, Blimey. This is pretty important.
6: Wait, listen, Tom.
7: So long, Blimey.
6: All right, go ahead and desert me, lady killer.
7: Hello, sister.
1: Hello, soldier.
7: You going my way?
1: It depends. Which way are you going?
7: Any way you are. Here, let me carry your suitcase for you.
1: Don't bother. I'll carry it myself.
7: Oh, kind of independent, huh? You mind if I walk along with you?
1: If you want.
7: Well, that's friendly enough. How about stopping off for a drink? I know a little place.
1: I'm sorry, monsieur. I have no time now.
7: Oh, I get it. Okay, sister. There isn't anything I can do for you.
1: There is. You can tell me where's the Café Marrakech.
7: The Café Marrakech? Oh, sure. It's just across the street. Come on, I'll show you.
1: Thank you, monsieur.
7: You work there?
1: I'm a singer. If you are doing nothing tonight, you might come and hear me.
7: Yeah. Okay. I'll remember that. Well, there you are. It's that door there. Anything else?
1: Nothing.
7: Okay. I'll see you tonight.
8: Entro.
1: Is this the Café Marrakech?
8: It is. I am Lotinto, the proprietor.
1: And I'm Ami Jolie.
8: Ami Jolie? Oh, yes, yes. I have your letter here somewhere. You are ready to work tonight?
1: Of course.
8: Good. Your dressing room is at the end of the hall. Go there and wait for me. I want to have a talk with you before you go on.
1: Very well, monsieur. Come in.
9: Mademoiselle, how she is back. This is a great night for you. If you make a hit, you can stay here as long as you like.
1: You're very kind, Monsieur Latinto.
9: And now, mademoiselle, one word of advice. Pick yourself a protector. It will give you prestige. And always choose an officer in the Legion. The private, he is nobody. Pick the officers. They have the money. You understand?
1: Perfectly.
9: Good. Are you ready to sing now? I will go out and make the announcement.
1: In a moment.
9: Good. Come as soon as you can.
6: Tommy, but this is a good table. Right up in front among the best.
7: Shut up. We're not supposed to be here.
6: Why not?
7: Not with an adjutant in the house. Old man Cesar, sitting over there. See him?
6: Blimey, if he ain't the old goat.
7: Hey, if he's seen me here, he's probably complained to Lotinto.
6: Well, don't he like you, the adjutant?
7: Like me? Say, he'd stick a bayonet in my back and laugh doing it.
10: Ladies and gentlemen, the Café Marrakech is honored tonight by the presence of the distinguished painter, Monsieur Le Bessier, and my old friend, Adjutant César of the Foreign Legion. Tonight, we open the program with Mademoiselle Ami Jolie, a newcomer whom I hope you will receive with your usual discriminating kind.
11: We treat her very kind. Maybe she can sit on my lap.
7: Who's a wise guy?
6: Gabon, come and see.
10: Ladies and gentlemen, I take a pleasure in presenting Mademoiselle Ami Jolie.
11: Dear Mademoiselle, a piece of Gabon, the best man in the Legion.
1: Let me go, please.
7: He's itching for a sock. Now he's going to get it.
6: Hey, wait, Tom, come back here.
11: Looking for Gabon, but I insist. Look, Mademoiselle, I'll show you how we make love in the Legion. You will like it.
1: Stop it, I say. Stop it.
11: Oh, but Mademoiselle, you are enchanted.
7: All right, Gabon, take your hands off that girl.
11: What is that?
7: You heard me. Leave her alone.
11: I take no orders from you. Gabon, do what he likes.
7: And so do I. How do you like that? There's more where that came from, Gabon. Get up and I'll put you away for keeps.
6: Nice work, Tom.
10: Please, gentlemen, no fighting here. Everyone back to their tables. Francois, throw that Gabon out and keep him out. Everyone, please, back to your tables. Mademoiselle Ami Jolie will sing later. Ami, go to your dressing room. Orchestra, orchestra, play!
7: Hey, go ahead, sister. You never can tell what'll happen now.
1: May I say thank you, monsieur?
7: Oh, that's all right. I had a good time myself.
6: He had it coming to me, all right, he did.
12: Come along.
1: Excuse me, monsieur. Here, take this.
6: Hey, Tom, she threw you a flower.
7: I know it. You think I'm blind?
6: Say, she's a little bit of all right. I like her.
7: Your taste is improving.
1: Well, Monsieur Lotinto, my first appearance was not a success.
8: Oh, that is a nothing. A common occurrence here in Algiers. But I have a news. Adjutant César has already asked for the honor of your company.
1: Adjutant César? Who is he?
8: Oh, a very important man, high in the Foreign Legion. And one of my best customers.
1: Tell the adjutant I'll try to oblige him.
8: Good.
1: When I find the time.
8: Oh, and now, mademoiselle, you must go out there again. Not to sing this time. This time you sell apples. That is the most important thing. You go around the hall from table to table and sell all you can. 10% is yours and 90% is mine. Oh, you will make a fortune.
1: Give me the basket, monsieur.
8: Good. Here, go now.
1: An apple, sir? Who'll buy an apple? An apple, sir?
12: Mademoiselle.
1: Oh, Monsieur Labassière.
12: I didn't anticipate this pleasure so soon. Can I also have an apple?
1: But I have no change for that.
12: I hardly expected you would have.
1: You are again very kind.
12: Mademoiselle, may I have the honor of your company after the performance?
1: I'm sorry. I have disposed of the balance of the evening.
12: Some other time, perhaps.
1: Of course. You will excuse me now, please. Apple? An apple, sir?
13: Here, mademoiselle.
1: Do you wish to buy, sir?
13: Later, perhaps. I'm Adjutant César.
1: Oh, yes?
13: I have already spoken to Lotinto concerning you. Sit down.
1: I'm sorry, Adjutant.
13: You mean you refuse to sit with me?
1: I'm very busy now. Some other time, monsieur.
13: But some other time won't do, mademoiselle. I would like your company here and now.
1: Would you? It is a shame, Adjutant, but I must disappoint you. Who'll buy an apple? An apple, sir. An apple.
6: Here she comes, Tom. She's selling apples.
1: Good evening, soldier.
7: Good evening, mademoiselle. Thanks for the flower.
1: Can I offer you an apple, too?
7: Yeah, sure. Lend me 20 francs, Blamey.
6: That makes 60, you owe me. Here you are.
7: Take it, mademoiselle.
1: Thank you.
7: 2 weeks' pay is a lot of money for an apple.
1: You can have it for nothing, if you like.
7: Oh, no, no. Nothing doing. I always pay for what I get. I'd sit down if I were you. Come on.
1: You needn't pull me down, soldier.
7: I'm sorry. I didn't mean to hurt you.
1: You're very brave, aren't you?
7: Oh, I don't know. Why? Do you like brave men?
1: Perhaps.
7: Hey, wait. Where are you going?
1: I'm busy now, but later. I'll be out there, on the balcony.
7: Okay. I'll see you later. You can smell the desert tonight. Hot, isn't it?
1: Cooler than inside.
7: Expect to stay in Algiers very long?
1: Who knows? They say when a singer comes here to work, she stays forever.
7: I've seen it work out that way.
13: I beg your pardon.
7: Adjutant?
13: Good evening, mademoiselle.
1: Good evening, Adjutant César.
13: I saw you come out this way, and I gathered that you were no longer very busy.
1: But I am. You see, I invited this gentleman to come out here and sit with me.
13: Oh, I see. mademoiselle, you are new in Algiers. Perhaps you do not realize that this gentleman, as you call him, is a legionnaire, a private.
1: I choose my company by their looks, not by their medals.
13: Am I to take it, then, that you prefer his company to mine?
1: Take it as you like, monsieur.
13: Thank you. But I'm still the adjutant here. Legionnaire Brown, you will please leave here at once.
7: I'm off duty, sir.
13: I asked you to leave. Did you hear me?
7: Yes, sir. But the lady has asked me to stay.
13: May I remind you that I'm your superior officer?
7: I'm sorry, sir, but I'm going to stay.
13: Very well. Legionnaire Brown, you will report to headquarters in the morning. Report to me, personally.
7: Very good, sir.
13: Good night, mademoiselle.
1: You shouldn't have done that.
7: I know it.
1: You think being here with me is worth the risk?
7: Sure, if you think so.

0: Play some more.
1: I think you'd better go now, soldier.
0: All right, lady. You won't have any trouble getting rid of me.
1: Nothing like independence, is there?
0: Well, maybe I am independent. With women.
1: You evidently don't think much of women.
0: Well, I'll tell you, lady, it's their fault, not mine.
1: Been in the Legion very long?
0: Almost 3 years. 3 years. It seems like 300.
1: You sound tired of life.
0: Well, I don't know whether I am or not. I was when I joined this outfit. Well, how about you, Mademoiselle? Been on the stage very long?
1: Long enough.
0: Tired of it?
1: No.
0: Well, what in the name of 10,000 corporals did you come to a country like this for, anyway?
1: I understand that men are never asked why they enter the Foreign Legion.
0: That's right. They never asked me. If they had, I wouldn't have told. When I crashed the Legion, I ditched the past.
1: There's a Foreign Legion of women, too. But we have no uniforms, no flags, and no medals when we are brave. No wound stripes when we are hurt.
0: Well, look here. Is there anything I can do to help you?
1: No. I've heard that before. Or do you think you can restore my faith in men?
0: Oh, no, no, no, not me. You got the wrong man for that. Anybody who has faith in me is a sucker.
1: You'd better go now. I'm beginning to like you.
0: You know, I've told women about everything a man can say. But I'm going to tell you something I've never told a woman before. I wish I'd met you 10 years ago. Good night.
1: Good night, and thank you.
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4: Marlena Dietrich and Clark Gable in the Lux Radio Theater's presentation of The Legionnaire and the Lady continue in just a moment. Meanwhile, we'll give you a glimpse behind the scenes in Hollywood as we take you on a quick tour of the screen capital.
5: First stop in Hollywood, the main casting office of the Metro-Goldwyn-Mayer Studio, a seething mass of men and women seeking jobs. We enter as two hopeful young extra girls are talking in a corner.
6: I heard they're casting 25 girls for Joan Crawford's new picture, The Gorgeous Hussy. Think we stand a chance?
7: You bet I do.
6: What makes you so sure?
7: Oh, because in this scene, it's your face and shoulders that count. They're casting complexions today.
6: That's okay for you, but look at me. I wish my complexion looked as nice as yours. Maybe there is something in the way you take care of it. That business of removing cosmetics thoroughly with Lux toilet soap. I guess I'm just one of those cosmetic skin girls they talk about.
7: Oh, well, don't worry.
8: Hey, Joan.
7: Oh, wait a minute. They're calling to me. What is it?
8: Okay for you today.
7: Oh, he will use me in the scene at the Dutch embassy. Hey, mister, what about my friend?
8: Can't use her.
7: Gee, Alice, I'm sorry.
5: And now, a table for two at the fashionable Trocadero, the supper club that is the rendezvous of the stars.
9: You look lovely tonight, darling. Perfectly adorable.
10: Oh, darling, you're just saying that.
9: No, honest. You've got everything that any of those movie stars dancing there have, and especially that knockout of a complexion.
10: Well, darling, maybe you should thank those stars for that. Because I take care of my complexion the same way they do.
9: Well, I don't know about thanking those stars.

0: that he wished he had met her 10 years sooner. At Foreign Legion headquarters, his head reeling from the heat of the tiny office in which he sits, Adjutant Caesar is working at his desk. An orderly enters.
1: Adjutant.
2: Yes, what is it?
1: Legionnaire Brown's here.
2: Oh, is he? Tell him to come in.
1: Oui, monsieur. Entrez.
3: Thanks. Good morning, Adjutant. You asked me to report to you this morning.
2: I have not forgotten. Stand over there. Legionnaire Brown, I think it is hardly necessary to remind you that insubordination is a serious offense.
3: Insubordination? But I was off duty.
2: Off duty or on duty, the word of a superior officer is law. You refuse to obey. You are therefore guilty of a breach of conduct and subject to court-martial. Report to the sergeant and place yourself under arrest.
3: Yes, sir. Of course, there's nothing personal in this. I mean, you're not just sore about last night or anything.
2: Oh, you forget yourself.
3: No, I don't. You have no reason to court-martial me, except that you wanted that girl to yourself. And I took her out from under your nose.
2: Silence!
3: Silence your foot. You don't scare me with a nickel.
2: Well, a year in prison might.
3: You ought to know.
2: What's that?
3: A year in prison. That's short compared to what you were going to serve before you escaped.
2: Are you quite sure you know what you're talking about?
3: I'm talking about a little matter of homicide, murder, in Berlin. The murderer's name was Cesar. He got 30 years, but he escaped. It's a funny thing. He looked just like you, Adjutant, without the mustache.
2: Legionnaire Brown, you... You're a fool.
3: Sure. If I wasn't, I wouldn't be in the Foreign Legion, sweating blood for a rat like you.
2: Entrez.
1: That woman's here, Adjutant. The one you sent for.
2: Send her in.
1: This way, mademoiselle.
2: Good morning.
4: Good morning. You wish to see me?
2: If you don't mind. Hello.
4: Oh. Are you here, too?
3: Yeah, sure. You never can tell where you'll run into me.
2: For the next few days, we'll know exactly where to run into you. Orderly.
1: Yes, Adjutant?
2: Take this man to the guardhouse.
4: The guardhouse? What for?
2: That's the Legion's business, mademoiselle. And mine. Take him.
1: Hello?
3: Sure, sure. I'm sorry I couldn't stay, mademoiselle. Good morning, Adjutant.
4: What are you going to do with him?
2: That is not the question at the moment, mademoiselle. The question is, what are we going to do with you?
4: I don't understand you, monsieur.
2: No. It is the policy of the Legion, mademoiselle, not to interfere in the private affairs of any resident. But when the private affairs of the resident intrude upon the performance of a soldier's duty, we find it necessary to take steps.
4: What steps?
2: Such as asking the person to leave Algiers. In the future, mademoiselle, will you please act accordingly? That's all.
4: One moment. Last night was my fault, more than the Legionnaire's. I ask you to be lenient with him.
2: You were not very lenient with me, mademoiselle.
4: Please.
2: There is nothing I can do. Good morning.
4: Good morning.

0: There's the story, Monsieur Labassiere. You said I should come to you if I needed help. I need it now.
1: I think the Legionnaire is the one who needs help.
0: Monsieur Labassiere, what will they do to him?
1: I don't know. Personally, I shouldn't care to have Adjutant Caesar as an enemy.
0: I seem to have the unhappy faculty of causing trouble wherever I go.
1: Oh, nonsense. You know, I carry some weight with Caesar. Possibly I can help you.
0: Every time a man has helped me, there has been a price. What's yours?
1: My price? A smile.
0: I can pay that, monsieur.
1: Where is the Legionnaire now?
0: In the guardhouse. I saw him this afternoon. I bribed the guard.
1: Did you tell him you were coming to me?
0: No. He says not to worry, that he'll be out before morning.
1: Well, perhaps he will.
2: He's in the third cell, Sergeant.
3: Legionnaire Brown.
4: Oh, hello, Sergeant. Nice of you to call. Sit down, make yourself comfortable.
3: No wisecracks, you. No wisecracks. There's your pass.
4: Hey, you mean I'm getting out of this joint?
3: Yeah, the door's wide open and you can do as you like. Until 7 o'clock in the morning.
4: What's the idea of this?
3: You're leaving for a month of pass tomorrow.
4: Oh, no, no, not me. You know, I'm beginning to like this town. Tell Cesar I'm not going.
3: Tell him yourself. He's going along this time.
4: Who's going along?
3: You heard what I said. Caesar's going.
4: Oh. Yeah?
3: Yeah. Now go on. Get out of here.
4: Yeah, sure. Sure. So long, Sarge.
2: And see if you can stay out of here for once in a while.
4: I'll do my best.

0: Tom. Hey, Tom.
1: Hey, Blimey, come here.
0: Yeah, I've been waiting for you outside here.
1: Yeah? Well, don't talk now. Let's get away from here.
0: Hey?
1: Come on. Keep walking.
0: Well, what's up? You're out, ain't you?
1: Yeah, until 7 o'clock tomorrow morning.
0: Struth. They ain't going to give you a court-martial.
1: Oh, no, not Mr. Cesar. He got a better idea than that. I think I'm on to it. He's going to get me out on the desert, face me in the right direction, and put a bullet in my back.
0: Put a bullet in... Oh, the eats got you.
1: You think so?
0: Well, what does Caesar want to plug you for anyway?
1: My old failing, Blimey. I talked right in his beard and told him what was what. You see, I know something about that bird, and now he knows I know it.
0: Struth.
1: But he's not going to use me for target practice. I'm through with the army, Blimey, washed up. I've been looking for the right kind of woman all my life, and I think I've found her.
0: Now, listen here. If you're talking about the mademoiselle of the cafe...
1: That's who, Blimey?
0: Well, you're crazy. She ain't nothing but a cheap little gold.
1: Oh, girl. No, she isn't, Blimey. She's all right. And I'm quitting the army and taking her out of here tonight.
0: You don't say. Anybody hear what the penalty is for desertion?
1: There's 100 ways of dying, brother. And I'm picking my own.
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3: Come in.
4: Good evening, mademoiselle.
3: Monsieur Belavassière, come in.
4: And how are you this evening?
3: I'm well, thank you. The flowers you sent are wonderful.
4: Not half so wonderful as I should wish.
3: Any news of him?
4: Some. He's not to be court-martialed, but they are going to transfer him.
3: Oh, that means he will have to leave town.
4: Of course.
3: I see.
4: Do you love him?
3: I don't know. I hope not.
4: Look, I've brought you something.
3: Brought me something?
4: A bracelet. May I put it on you?
3: I can't accept this, monsieur. It's worth a fortune.
4: Anything of less value would be unworthy of you.
3: I'm sorry, monsieur. I cannot take it.
4: Well, let me leave it here on the dressing table. If you've changed your mind.
3: I won't.
4: Has anyone ever told you that I'm a very wealthy man?
3: I've heard so.
4: Does it mean so little to you?
3: In what way, monsieur?
4: I'd like to take you away from here.
3: Would you? Exactly what do you offer now?
4: The conventional thing. My offer is highly respectable. Marriage.
3: You're a strange man.
4: You find it so strange that I should be fond of you?
3: Must I answer you now?
4: I'd sleep better tonight if you did. Well?
3: I don't think I care to take advantage of your tempting offer.
4: Then you're in love.
3: No. I don't think I am.
4: Supposing you'd never met a certain private in the Foreign Legion, what would your answer have been?
3: It might have been the same. I don't know. Come in.
1: Hello.
3: You.
1: Yes, I'm sorry to bust in like this, but I'm leaving for the Sahara in the morning, and I just came to say goodbye.
3: Tomorrow? At a short notice, isn't it?
4: I think you two will want to be alone. I understand you're leaving on a rather strenuous journey. I wish you good luck.
1: Thanks.
4: A bientôt, mademoiselle.
3: A bientôt. Will you be gone long? When will I see you again?
1: Well, maybe never.
3: Never?
1: Yeah. You see... Something tells me I'm not coming back this time.
3: Then you must not go.
1: You know, that's funny, but that's just what I was thinking. I could desert and board a freighter for Europe tonight.
3: Why don't you?
1: I would in a minute, if you'd go with me.
3: You really want me to?
1: I really want you to. You know, you've done something to me. I don't know what, but I've been thinking about you every minute since I saw you. Will you come with me?
3: Yes. I'll go with you. Who is it?
5: It's I, Lucinto. It's time for you to set apples. Why are you not outside?
3: In a moment. Wait here for me. I'll be back.
4: Oh, excuse me. I thought perhaps you were gone.
1: No, not yet. I'm waiting here for Mademoiselle Ami to come back.
4: Oh, of course. A wonderful girl, isn't she?
1: Oh, you've noticed that, too.
4: Everyone has. I believe I've fallen a little farther than the rest.
1: Oh, yes?
4: Not that it's done me any good.
1: What do you mean?
4: She's refused me.
1: Refused you? You offered to marry her?
4: Yes, about 10 minutes ago. Here in this room.
1: Oh, I see. She never mentioned that.
4: Why should she?
1: You're a rich guy, aren't you? Plenty of dough.
4: So my lawyers tell me. Didn't make much difference with Mademoiselle Annie. She wouldn't even accept a gift from me. That bracelet there on the dressing table. I left it in the hope that she might change her mind, but I'm sure she won't. I'm afraid I'm fighting a lost cause.
1: You know, that's a laugh, isn't it?
4: That I should want to marry her?
1: Oh, no. I wasn't thinking of that. I was thinking of myself. Legionnaire Tom Brown, $20 a month in keep. Trying to pull the kind uncle act with a girl who could marry a millionaire. You know, I might have known it was too good to be true.
4: Suppose she's in love with you.
1: And suppose she's not. What difference does it make? Do you think I'm going to step all over the biggest chance of her life? Oh, no, not me, mister. I may be only a buck private in a tin sword army, but I know when to take a walk, and I'm taking one now.
4: Are you sure you're doing the best for her?
1: Well, it's best for her. Hey, do me a favor, will you? She'll be coming back here in a minute. When she does, let me talk to her alone.
4: Of course. What are you going to tell her?
1: Well, I don't know yet. But I'll think of something. I'll pick a fight with her. I'll make her sore at me. When I make my exit, she'll probably be glad to see me go.
4: Well, do as you think best. Good luck.
3: Was I long?
1: Yes, a little. I was just leaving.
3: Leaving? But I'm not ready yet.
1: I wasn't thinking of you. I'm going alone.
3: Has anything happened?
1: Yeah, lots happened. I've changed my mind, sister.
3: Why?
1: I'm no sucker, lady. Maybe you thought I was, but I'm not.
3: Tom, I don't know what you're talking about.
1: Oh, yes, you do. I've been on the level with you, and I thought you were with me. But you shouldn't have left me here alone. I saw too much.
3: What did you see?
1: That pretty little diamond bracelet over there on the dressing table.
3: Well?
1: A new acquisition, isn't it? Or are you going to tell me you borrowed it from a girlfriend?
3: It was given to me tonight. I haven't accepted it yet.
1: Oh, that's a better one. Go ahead, sister. It sounds swell.
3: You think that
1: I don't have to think. Girls like you don't wear diamonds. And when they do, well, that doesn't go with me. I'm hard-boiled, but not enough for that stuff. A one-man woman is what I want, or nothing at all. This time, it's nothing at all. So long, sister.
4: There goes your soldier, mademoiselle.
3: Yes, he didn't desert after all.
4: I beg your pardon?
3: Nothing.
4: Oh, sorry.
3: How straight they march when they go out.
4: Yes, until the heat gets them. It's a bad section they're going to.
3: I wonder how many of them will come back.
4: Are you worried about all of them or just one?
3: What good is it to worry about anything? Those women marching behind the men. Who are they?
4: The women? I would call them the rear guard.
3: How can they keep pace with the men?
4: Well, sometimes they catch up with them and sometimes they don't. Very often when they do, they find their men dead.
3: Those women must be mad.
4: Oh, I don't know. You see, they love their men.
3: Oh, they're even madder than I thought.
6: Down! Everyone down! Get down, you hear?
1: All right, but I don't see what good it does. We only have to get up again. Anyhow, those walking bed sheets can't shoot straight.
6: Oh, no? Well, you'll think different when you get a bullet in your chest.
1: This heat's enough to melt a guy.
6: Oh, shut up. If you don't like to swear, why don't you quit?
1: I was going to, Simon, but you see, I've turned decent.
6: What?
1: I said I've turned decent. I'm in love.
6: You? That's a riot, that is.
7: Hello, Tom.
1: Hey, blimey, what the devil are you doing here?
7: Oh, just come up with a relief. Oh, nearly had me into a bet, Tom.
6: It's that blasted machine gun up there on the hill.
8: Sergeant.
6: Yes, sir.
1: Here comes the adjutant, blimey. I'm in for something.
8: Have you spotted that machine gun?
6: It's up there someplace, sir.
8: Well, we'll send out a scout. Legionnaire Brown.
1: I know it.
8: Legionnaire Brown.
1: Yes, sir.
8: Take a man with you and spot that machine gun. If you get close enough, use your hand grenades. It must be destroyed.
1: Yes, sir.
7: I'll go with him, sir.
1: Blimey, are you crazy?
8: Quiet. You can go with him if you want.
7: Thank you, sir. It'll be a real pleasure.
8: Report to me when you get back.
1: Yeah. When and if we get back. Well, I had the right hunch, didn't I?
6: That's too bad, Brown.
1: Yeah. Well?
6: Hey, wait a minute, you. How about those 10 francs you owe me?
1: Oh, shut up. Come on, Blimey.
7: Right behind you, Tom.
9: So long, fellas.
1: Go on, you mug. Okay, Blimey. We'll crawl along this trough and slip over the ridge down there.
7: Right. Oh, maybe they're making it tough for us. Hey, look.
1: What?
7: Over there, the adjutant. He's laying in beyond that sand dune.
1: This is it, Blimey. Here's where I get that bullet in my back.
7: No, you don't. If he makes a move for his gun, I'll let him have it right between the eyes.
1: Don't be a fool.
7: There he goes.
1: Put the gun down. Put it down.
7: Let me alone. Look out. Down. Somebody's got it.
1: Holy.
7: Hi, what is it?
1: The adjutant. He's been hit.
7: good. His army, I hope he croaks. It'll save me the trouble.
8: Hey, he's got it bad, Flammy.
7: I hope so.
8: Hey, come on, let's get going.
7: Keep low, Tom. They're blasting us hot and heavy.
8: They must have a spotter. Get over there behind that hill, Flammy. I'll go up this way.
7: Right into their faces, you man.
8: Oh, go ahead. I'll be right back.
7: Come back here, Tom. Come back here. Tom. Oh, he's been hit. Tom, where are you?
9: Here, Blimey. Over here.
7: Oh, did you get it, Tom?
9: Yeah, I guess I did, Blimey.
7: Where is it, Tommy boy? Where is it?
9: In here. It's got to be all tied up in knots.
7: Tom. Tommy boy.
9: It's all right, Blimey. Look, you better get back.
7: And leave you here?
9: I don't think you can help me much. Funny, isn't it? You were glad Cesar got it. Save you the trouble. Looks like I did the same thing for him.
7: Tommy. Tom. Lord, Lonnie.

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1: In just a moment, you will hear more of the story of the Legionnaire and the Lady, co-starring Marlena Dietrich and Clark Gable. Do you know what a casting director is? If you want to get into the movies, he's the man you see, or try to see. He knows the names, faces, abilities, and salaries of thousands of players. It is a pleasure to present my friend and associate, who has been casting director at the Paramount Studio for many years, Mr. Fred Dietrich.
2: Yes, Mr. DeMille. A casting director has a hard job. Directors are always asking for things like six sets of girls who look like triplets, or a cross-eyed man who can keep his eyes crossed in the same way all through the picture. Last year, a director asked me to get two Tahitian girls who could sing, dance, and play musical instruments. I had to send all the way to Tahiti for them, and when they finally got here, the picture had been called off, but the girls stayed here. Later on, the same director started to make a picture in Tahiti, and we had to send those girls to Tahiti for him. But those are the unusual things. Every day I'm looking for actors and actresses who not only have talent, but who screen well, who have lovely figures, good features, and fine complexions. And Mr. DeMille, I think it's fitting on your Lux Radio Theater to emphasize complexions. Your Lux toilet soap means a lot to both the stars and the extras. They must have good complexions. And that's why Lux toilet soap is the official soap over on the Paramount lot, and in fact, in every other great studio in Hollywood.
1: We return to the Legionnaire and the Lady with Marlena Dietrich as Amé Jolie and Clark Gable as Legionnaire Tom Brown. Several weeks have gone by, and Amé has received no word from the Legionnaire. Convinced that she will never see him again, she has accepted Labissiere's offer of marriage. It is the night of their engagement dinner in a room at the Hotel Dupre. Amé Jolie sits by the window, staring into the street. Labissiere, receiving no answer to his knock, enters.
3: Amé. Amé, where are you?
4: Here.
3: Sitting in the dark. Let me turn the light. That's better. We've all been waiting for you downstairs, Amé.
4: Have you? I'm sorry. I didn't know.
3: What have you been doing, darling?
4: Sitting here by the window, thinking.
3: About anything in particular, Amé?
4: No, nothing in particular.
3: You're not at all excited. This is the night of our engagement dinner, or have you forgotten?
4: How could I forget?
3: Everybody's here. They're dying to meet you.
4: I didn't think they would come.
3: On the contrary. They're delighted to witness the unconditional surrender of the most exacting bachelor in the world. Are you happy, my dear?
4: Of course. Shall we go down now?
3: Oh, wait. I want to speak to you.
4: Anything wrong?
3: Yes, I have news of your Legionnaire.
4: What news?
3: His company returns tonight. That is, what's left of it.
4: You mean?
3: I mean that he's not returning with it. He's been wounded. He's in the hospital at the mouth of Pass.
4: Is he badly hurt?
3: Oh, I don't know. They wouldn't tell me that.
4: Then he may be dying. He may be dead by now.
3: Perhaps.
4: I've got to go to him.
3: Amé, are you in love with him?
4: I've got to see him. Please.
3: Very well.
4: You don't mind?
3: No. You see, I love you, Amé. I'll do anything to make you happy. We'll go together.
4: Thank you.
3: Now wait here, and I'll order the car. There it is, I believe.
4: The hospital?
3: Yes. You want me to go in with you?
4: No. It would be best if I went alone.
3: Very well, my dear.
5: Good morning, mademoiselle. Something I can do for you?
4: I'm looking for Legionnaire Tom Brown.
5: Brown? Hospital case?
4: Yes.
5: Let me see. I'm sorry. There's no one by that name on our books.
4: Are you sure?
5: Well, he might be under some other name. Have a look.
4: Thank you.
6: Hey, Zesco Lee, I want to see about that guy that... Well. The break the man himself in America's Cafe. Hey, don't you remember me? I'm the top sergeant for the 5th Regiment. Say, what are you doing down here anyway?
4: I'm looking for Legionnaire Tom Brown.
6: Oh, Brown. Oh, you won't find him here.
4: He isn't dead.
6: Dead? Nah, you can't kill that bird. They thought he was a goner when they brought him in, and a couple of days later he was tearing up the bedclothes because they wouldn't give him a drink. They let him out a week ago.
4: Is he still in town?
6: Sure he is. He's around the corner at Christine's. But say, are you going to see him?
4: Yes.
6: Well, then tell him not to forget the 10 francs he owes me.
4: This Christine's, what kind of a place is it?
6: It's a cafe. Just poke your head in and look around. When you see a gal with her arms around a guy's shoulder, 10 to 1, that guy will be Brown.
7: Come, senor soldier, wake up. Pay a little attention to me.
8: Oh, go away, will you? Can't you see I'm busy?
7: Busy? Ah, carving in the top of the table a name. A-M-Y. J-O-L-L-Y. Amy Jolly. That's the girl's name, eh?
8: Yep.
7: Who is she?
8: Oh, it wouldn't do you any good if I told you.
7: You love her very much?
8: Yep.
7: Poor boy. She's your sweetheart, no?
8: Oh, shut up, will you? Go on, beat it.
7: See, all right, you don't have to get mad at me.
4: Hello, soldier.
9: Tommy.
4: Mind if I sit down?
9: No, of course not.
4: Thank you.
9: You gave me a surprise. What are you doing in this part of the world?
4: I heard you were wounded.
9: Yeah? Well, I heal fast. Never felt better in my life. Are you married yet?
4: No.
9: I heard you were going to marry that rich friend of yours, that Lavoisier fellow.
4: I am.
9: Are you sure?
4: I don't change my mind.
9: I got it. Well, I wish you all the luck in the world, mademoiselle.
4: Is that all you have to say?
9: Yeah, that's all. Well, that's me. I guess we're pushing off again.
4: Where to?
9: I can't tell, but wherever it is, it'll be thirsty march. I better go and get myself a drink.
4: You're not going to say goodbye.
9: We leave at dawn. Come and see us off, will you?
4: Maybe.
9: Well, do what you think is best. So long, mademoiselle.
4: So long, soldier.
7: Your man, he is gone, senorita?
4: Yes.
7: You look sad. Why you don't go with him?
4: He doesn't want me.
7: No. He wants no girl. Only one whose name he carved here on the table. See? A-M-Y-J-O-L-L-Y. Amy Jolly.
4: Amy Jolly? He carved that?
7: See? He thinks of her all the time.
3: Well, did you see him?
4: Yes, he's well again. They're moving him on to fight.
3: Well, shall we go back?
4: Not yet. He's leaving at dawn. I'll wait till then.
3: You want to sit in the car here, Annie, or shall we go back and look for him?
4: I see him now. His company's not marching yet.
3: You want me to call him over?
4: Please. He sees us. He's coming this way.
3: What are you going to say to him?
4: Just goodbye.
9: Hello. Out early this morning, mademoiselle.
4: Yes, we came to see you all.
9: How do you do, sir?
10: How do you do?
9: I'm sorry, I can't stay long. My company's ready to march.
4: You're going to be out long?
9: Can't tell.
6: Hey, lady killer.
9: Officer, what do you want?
6: There's a war going on out there. Oh, you're coming all ain't you?
9: All right, shut up. Well, here we go. Goodbye, mademoiselle.
4: Goodbye.
9: Goodbye, sir.
10: Good luck, Legionnaire Brown.
6: Thanks.
3: Well, there he goes.
4: Out into the sun.
3: You're going to miss him, aren't you?
4: I love him.
3: I knew you did.
4: He loves me, too.
3: How do you know?
4: I always knew.
3: Army.
4: The women, the rear guard, they're beginning to follow the men. It hurts me to look at them.
3: Why?
4: Because I want to be one of them. I want to follow, too.
3: You love him that much?
4: I love him that much. They're almost out in the desert now. I'm going after him.
3: You're mad. I won't let you go.
4: Please, you have been so kind to me, but I can't help it. Try to forgive me. Try to understand. I've got to go to him.
3: Army!
4: I must go to him.
3: Darling, I understand.
4: Tom.
9: Army! Army, what are you doing out here?
4: I followed you. I will stay with you forever.
9: Doc, don't be a fool. Go back. Go back before it's too late.
4: No, I'm going to stay.
9: But you know what it's like out here. It's torture. Nothing but heat and sand and sun. A burning sun that'll blister your body until you scream.
4: I don't care. I'm one of the Riyadh now. One of the women who love their men.

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1: And that, ladies and gentlemen, is the story of the Legionnaire and the Lady, as played by Marlena Dietrich and Clark Gable. Before I present our two stars for a curtain call, I'm going to ask an old friend, a pioneer in the motion picture industry, to step up on the stage. We were once partners and made our first film, The Squaw Man, together. It's comfortable to have him at my side tonight as I enter the field of radio. Jesse Lasky of Pickford Lasky Productions.
2: Well, Cecil, this great new theater on Hollywood Boulevard is quite different from the stable where we started The Squaw Man 23 years ago.
1: In the middle of an orange grove. In those days, Jesse, there were trees on Hollywood Boulevard instead of neon signs.
2: A lot of water has run under the bridge since then.
1: Yeah, speaking of water, you remember Jacob Stern? You remember we rented the barn from him. Or rather, we rented only half the barn we worked in. Jacob kept his horse in the other half. And every time he washed the buggy, the water ran into our office.
2: Yes, and we had to put our feet in the wastebasket to keep them from getting wet.
1: Yes, I put my last dime into that picture of ours.
2: Yes, and you put my last dime in, too. But it's always stimulating to me, Cecil, to see that in spite of the many changes in Hollywood, the men who started in the picture business with us are now at the top of the heap. You know who I'm thinking of? Adolf Zucker and Samuel Goldwyn, the men who with us founded what is now the great Paramount Company.
1: Yes, there's one good thing, Jesse, about working on the radio. Somebody else puts up the money. And tonight, in case you haven't heard, it's the manufacturers of Lux soap. You know, it's mighty good soap.
2: That's one thing that even I will yes you on. Now, Cecil, I want to wish you Godspeed on this series of programs. It's a pleasure to have been here tonight, and I'm glad this excellent radio show will be broadcast from Hollywood from now on.
1: And now a word about a certain young actor before he steps out on the stage. I want to tell you a little story of him. When I was casting Madam Satan 6 or 7 years ago, I was looking for a villain. Somebody had given my script girl a screen test of a young man, and she kept dinging the life out of me to see it. I asked her if he was a villain, and she said she thought he could do anything. So I looked at it and decided he was not a villain, but that he had definite possibilities. So I showed it to the other executives of the studio. When I asked them about the young man a day or so later, they said he never could succeed in pictures. I asked why not. They said his ears are too big. But evidently those ears were no obstacle to the triumph of Clark Gable. As you stepped out on this stage, Clark, I could hear feminine hearts thumping from coast to coast.
3: Well, CB, I'm letting that go in one ear and out the other.
1: If your studio will loan you to my studio, Clark, I'd like to direct you in a picture.
3: Well, I hear from everybody who has ever worked for you that it's a great experience, if you live through it.
1: Now, my ears are burning.
3: No. No, really, though. It was a great show and a lot of fun working for you. And I want to express the gratitude of Miss Dietrich and myself to our all-star supporting cast tonight. Crawford Kent as La Bessière. Frank Riker as Adjutant César. Warwick Kingsford as Blimey. Wally Mayer as the Sergeant. Lou Merrill as Lo Tinto. And Inez Seabury as the Spanish Girl. And thanks also to our fine audience. I want to congratulate Lux on their new theater and on the way they're planning their next week. Two great stars, Mr. William Powell and Miss Myrna Loy, and their famous success, The Thin Man. Good night, Mr. DeMille, and so long, everybody.
1: And here she comes. Here she comes, as desirable as she was in her picture Desire, as beautiful and glamorous as, well, as only Marlena Dietrich can be.
4: Thank you, ladies and gentlemen. Thank you, Mr. DeMille.
1: We received so many requests, Marlena, that you sing your famous song from The Blue Angel, Falling in Love Again. Will you please?
4: I'd be very glad to. Mr. Frederick Hollander, the composer of the song, will accompany me.

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Love's always been my game, play it how I may. I was made that way, I can't help it. Men cluster to me like moths around the flame, and if their wings burn, I know I'm not to blame. Falling in love again, never wanted to.

0: Thank you, Miss Dietrich. Ladies and gentlemen, this is your announcer, Melville Ruin. Before Mr. DeMille tells you more about our play for next week, on behalf of our sponsors, the makers of Lux Toilet Soap, I want to express appreciation and gratitude to Mr. DeMille and to the great Hollywood studios who cooperated in making this occasion such a splendid success. From Paramount, Miss Dietrich, who will next be seen on the screen in the David O. Selznick Technicolor production of The Garden of Allah, based on the famous novel by Robert Hitchens. Mr. Clark Gable, the Metro-Goldwyn-Mayer star, came direct to this broadcast from the set of the Warner Cosmopolitan production of Cain and Mabel. He will soon be seen with Jeanette MacDonald in MGM's production San Francisco. Mr. Louis Silvers represents the 20th Century Fox. And to Paramount, our thanks for the loan of our producer, Mr. Cecil B. DeMille, whom I know you are eager to hear. Mr. DeMille.
1: 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I am proud to be able to announce that the two great MGM stars who made such a hit on the screen in this remarkable drama, William Powell and Myrna Loy, will play the same roles in the first radio version of it. Next Monday evening, I regret to say, I will not be in Hollywood to produce the Lux Radio Theater play, as I am attending the Paramount Convention in Chicago. In my place, one of Hollywood's distinguished directors, Mr. W.S. Van Dyke, who directed The Thin Man for Metro-Goldwyn-Mayer, will be guest producer on this hour. But I'll be back the following Monday, and every Monday, to produce this series of programs for the Lux Radio Theater. On behalf of all who contributed to this evening's performance, our cast, Mr. Louis Silvers and his orchestra, our technical staff and our sponsors, I thank you. And invite you to be guests of the Lux Radio Theater again next Monday night, when this program will be presented from the same station. This is Cecil B. DeMille saying good night to you from Hollywood.
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5: A team of university students is building a spacecraft to chase down asteroid Apophis. 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I'm Sarah El Ahmed of the Planetary Society, with more of the human adventure across our solar system and beyond. On Friday, April 13th, 2029, asteroid Apophis will pass closer to Earth than our geostationary satellites. While NASA, ESA, and JAXA are all sending missions to rendezvous with the asteroid, a group of students at the University of Maryland decided to join the fleet. Their mission is called TerpRaptor, a CubeSat-based spacecraft that aims to fly by Apophis and snap images of the surface as it approaches Earth. Four members of the team join us today to talk about how a graduate class project became a space mission, what they hope to learn, and why they're building a spacecraft from scratch before they've even graduated. Then Bruce Betts, our chief scientist, joins us for What's Up, where we'll mark the deployment anniversary of the Planetary Society's own CubeSat-based mission, LightSail 2. 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By subscribing, you'll never miss an episode filled with new and awe-inspiring ways to know the cosmos and our place within it. When astronomers Roy Tucker, David Tholen, and Fabrizio Bernardi spotted a new asteroid from Kitt Peak National Observatory in June 2004, they had no idea it was about to cause a global scare. The asteroid was named Apophis after the Egyptian serpent god of chaos. Within months, the asteroid was given a 2.7% chance of slamming into Earth in 2029. It was the highest threat rating any asteroid had ever received. For a brief, uncomfortable moment, the world had to reckon with the possibility that a rock roughly 350 meters across, about the height of the Eiffel Tower in France, might be headed straight for us. The energy of that kind of impact would be the equivalent of more than 1,000 of the most powerful nuclear weapons. It wouldn't be enough to end human civilization, but it would be enough to devastate an entire region of our world. Thankfully, follow-up observations ended up ruling out that impact in 2029, and radar tracking data during its flyby in 2021 confirmed that Apophis poses no threat to Earth, at least not for the next 100 years. But it's still coming really close. On Friday, April 13th, 2029, Apophis will pass just 30,600 kilometers above Earth's surface. Around 2 billion people across Europe, Africa, and Western Asia are going to be able to see it with the naked eye. This kind of event, a potentially hazardous asteroid that large passing this close without hitting us, it's estimated to happen only once every 7,500 years. That rare opportunity has drawn a fleet of spacecraft. NASA's OSIRIS-APEX mission, which is a repurposed asteroid sample return spacecraft, is going to rendezvous with Apophis shortly after its flyby. They're going to study how Earth's gravity will reshape its surface and rotation. And then there's the RAMSES mission, which is being built by the European Space Agency and the Japanese Aerospace Exploration Agency. That mission is going to arrive to Apophis several months earlier, so it can observe the asteroid before, during, and after the encounter. And then there's the mission that we're about to talk about today. In the fall of 2024, a group of students at the University of Maryland sat down in a graduate aerospace engineering course taught by Brent Barbie, a planetary defense scientist at NASA Goddard. They set out to design a mission to Apophis, but what started as coursework quickly became something much bigger. They named their mission TerpRaptor. It stands for the Terrapin-Engineered Rideshare Probe for Rapid Response Asteroid Apophis Profiling, Tracking, Observing, and Reconnaissance. Man, I love space acronyms. TerpRaptor is now an official University of Maryland initiative, aiming to build and launch a CubeSat-based spacecraft to image Apophis during its close approach. CubeSats are miniature spacecraft built to a standard size. A single unit is just 10 centimeters on each side. They're designed to make it cheaper and easier for universities and small companies to fly spacecraft. Today, we're joined by four members of the TerpRaptor team. Adrian Rudolph, who's the student principal investigator. Elena Wu, the lead project manager. Tyler Autry, the mechanical structure and material lead. And Xander Williams, the propulsion lead. Here's my conversation with the TerpRaptor team. Hey, everyone. Thanks for joining me.
6: Thanks for having us.
7: Yeah, thank you.
8: Thank you.
9: Thank you.
5: Adrian, I understand that this whole thing started as a graduate course project. At what point did this go from a class assignment to we're actually going to try to send this to space, you guys?
6: Yeah, so it was either during our preliminary design review or critical design review. I can't remember which one because it was almost 2 years ago. But we had a couple of reviewers from NASA Goddard come and review our mission development. And one of them said, this could actually be a real mission. This could be feasible. And I think that kind of clicked for the team. And we were like, oh, okay, well, maybe we should try this. And so we wrote a paper and we submitted it to the SciTech conference in Florida. And we also were invited to come speak at the NASA Small Bodies Assessment Group meeting, also in Florida, the same week. And so we got to talking about the mission, and there was a lot of interest in it. And that's kind of when we decided to go forward with it and see what we could do with it.
5: For people who are completely unfamiliar with this concept, what is TerpRaptor?
6: So TerpRaptor is a CubeSat mission to an asteroid. And that asteroid is Apophis. Apophis is roughly 350 meters in size, about the size of the Eiffel Tower. And it's going to be making a very close approach with Earth on April 13th of 2029. And so we have designed a mission to go out to the asteroid a couple of months ahead of its close approach and take images of it and take some other measurements of it. And like I said, it's been in development for almost 2 years now.
5: What I love is this name. I'm never going to forget this, Terp Raptor. What does that stand for, and how did your team come up with this name?
7: Terp Raptor stands for the Terrapin-Engineered Rideshare Probe for Rapid Response Asteroid Apophis Profiling, Tracking, Observing, and Reconnaissance.
5: I got to say, space people love their acronyms, but that is like,
7: yep,
5: OSIRIS Rex style acronym.
7: Yes, exactly.
6: Our professor was the one that came up with it. He and a couple of other professors over the summer before we had our class had come up with the idea, and they came up with the name, and that's how the idea to pursue an Apophis mission came up.
5: Is it true that the Terp is a reference to your school mascot animal? I'm not sure if that's real.
6: Yeah, yep, it is. The Terrapin is our mascot. Testudo.
5: But man, I love that all of the missions that are going out to these asteroids evoke like animals or giant birds, right? You got some really cool ones on the way there. And Elena, as the lead project manager for this mission, what does the day-to-day look like for managing a mission of this size?
7: When I first started freshman year, which was only a year ago, actually, I did not expect I would be working on a space mission. But for me, during the semester, I balance it with my classes. So I'll go to class, I'll go do my homework afterwards, and then I'll go work on Terp Raptor for a couple hours. And it's a lot of meetings because I'm a project manager. I'm always meeting with our technical team. I'm also meeting with the business team and the admin team because we have, unlike many other CubeSat programs, we actually have a business and admin side to help us with funding and with our media efforts. And so it's a lot of meetings throughout the week. Weekends are my go-to day for working on Terp Raptor. And now over the summer that I'm working a full-time internship, it's been a lot harder to like make time for Terp Raptor, but I still can put together an hour or two every day, just work on it and keep progressing. And then on weekends, I just keep working on it full-time.
5: Being a student, and especially when you're a grad student, is a wild amount of work. So adding this on top of everything is just a lot. Elena, how many different students are working on this project, and how do you work with faculty to put it all together?
7: So we have a lot of fluctuating amounts as people graduate and people join the team. Usually it's around 25 to 30 students on the team. And we also have 5 UMD professors. They know so much more than us. They have so much experience. And so we go to them for feedback on our mission and any questions that we have. And it's just a super overall great experience for everyone.
5: Well, you only got a few years. We're looking forward to April 13th. I should say Friday, April 13th, not to be superstitious about it, 2029. Adrian, for people who haven't heard about Apophis, why is this such a big moment, not just for people who want to launch missions to space, but for people who are interested in planetary defense?
6: I think Apophis is interesting to everybody for different reasons. The fact that this asteroid, something of this size, of this composition, coming this close to our planet, space is huge, right? It, you know, you say it's astronomical, haha, but it is. And so for something to come this close is unreal. It's incredibly rare. And so being able to look the beast in the eye without actually being affected by it is spectacular. And so I think people all across the world are going to want to see it. And speaking of, approximately 2 billion people across Europe and Africa and West Asia will be able to see it in the night sky. It'll look like a star going across the sky on April 13th. And in terms of the scientific community and those of us in planetary defense work, typically when we design missions, we have to go out to an asteroid and design a really expensive flagship mission to go out there and study it. But this is coming to us. It's coming to our own backyard, our own neighborhood. And so it's a perfect opportunity to gather up enough people in a short amount of time and put together a spacecraft really fast and stick some instruments on it and go out and take measurements of the asteroid. And whenever it was first discovered back in 2004, we had some radar imagery of it. And the shape of it and the size of it and what it's made out of are still pretty uncertain. And so when you have uncertainties, you want to go and make those more certain. One of the most critical parameters that we want to know about asteroids in case of the need to mitigate or deflect or disrupt an asteroid in the future, if it were on an impact course, is to know its mass and its density so that way you can properly design a mission to take it out or knock it off course. And so that's one reason why we really want to study Apophis, because it's coming straight to us and it's a perfect opportunity to go look at it.
5: Yeah, how weird is that, that we just happen to be at this exact place and time for this to be that close? I mean, it's literally coming closer to us than our geostationary satellites. I keep saying that I hope it scares a bunch of people, but like, I don't honestly want people to be horrified. I think this is just a really interesting moment for people to be engaged in something that we need to be mindful of. People have said it before, and I'll say it again, the dinosaurs didn't have a space program, right? How lucky are we that we get a moment like this to truly analyze something that maybe at some point in the future, maybe, might actually intercept our planet?
6: I think it makes people face their mortality. We are hit by small things all the time. We had Chelyabinsk back in 2013 that hurt and injured people in Russia. And while we're not hit by big Apophis-sized things all the time, we're probably due for something that big sometime soon. And scientists don't know exactly when that's going to be. So it's kind of a warning sign, if anything. And I think people do and should see that.
5: Well, thankfully, there are many different space agencies that are taking an interest in this, right? It's not just you guys, but also the European Space Agency, the Japanese Aerospace Exploration Agency. You've got OSIRIS-REx being turned into OSIRIS-APEX, so NASA's getting involved. But it's really interesting to see something like this come along. You're a small university-led CubeSat mission. What is it that you guys are hoping to contribute along with all these other missions so that we can all work together to understand this body?
7: So the very special thing about Terp Raptor is that UMD has never put anything in space before. So this is the very, very first time that we're going to be putting something up into space. And on top of that, we'll be getting hands-on experience actually putting something in space. We'll be the first group of students who get to learn what it takes to put something up there.
5: But it does take a lot to put something up there. Like, you know, oh, yes. The Ramses mission that the European Space Agency and JAXA are putting together is going to be following this thing for quite a long time, but you guys are just going to be clipping right past it, right? So how fast are you guys going to be going by this object when you finally rendezvous with it?
8: We'll be going roughly 2 kilometers per second during our flyby.
5: See, that's really challenging because it means that you have to capture all of that stuff in a very short amount of time. What is it that you guys are hoping to gather scientifically during such a short flyby?
6: So scientifically, we're looking at the size and shape of the asteroid, as well as relative ages of its surface. So depending on what kind of craters and how many craters and what size boulders there are, you can kind of date or age the understand the age of parts of the surface. And we're also looking to demonstrate the very first high-speed flyby mass measurement of an asteroid, which has never been done before. So it won't just be our CubeSat. We'll actually be going up there with a host spacecraft.
5: Cool. So do you guys know what host spacecraft that's going to be at this point?
6: Yes, but we cannot tell yet.
5: Ooh, secret. I love that. But I mean, it's an interesting point that like you are basically hitching a ride with another spacecraft at some point in the future. You're doing a ride share. It's literally in the name of the Terp Raptor. So what has that process been like to try to find this ride share? And do you know how you're getting to space yet?
7: Yeah, so in the very beginning, our mission was actually quite different from what it's become today. So at the very beginning, we thought that we would have a satellite that would go all the way up to Geo, and then we would just hang around Earth until Apophis came, and then we would go change the trajectory and then do our Apophis flyby mission. But that also requires finding a very expensive rideshare to space, likely on SpaceX, because geo options are just so limited. However, in spring semester, we found out about this opportunity with our current host, who would take us not to geo, but they would take us all the way out to interplanetary space right before Apophis comes. And so we have a ride to interplanetary space, but that also changes our entire mission plan. We had to downsize from a 16U CubeSat to a 12U in the span of one semester. And we also had to remove one camera. We originally had two imagers, now we're at one. And we had to downsize. I'm sure Xander can talk more to this, but our propulsion requirements and a lot has just changed in the past semester to accommodate this plan.
5: That answers so many of my questions, because I was reading through the paper and then reading other things online. I'm like, many of these things have changed, but that makes sense. I mean, this is a rapidly changing situation. So that's actually really interesting to hear, but sad to know that you're going to have to remove one of the cameras and limit the propulsion systems. And I'm interested, Xander, like the original plan was to get from GEO out to, you know, a little bit further away in order to meet this asteroid more effectively. How does that change your propulsion needs and what you're going to be doing during this actual situation?
8: So luckily with our new trajectory, even though we had to downsize our spacecraft, we also were able to greatly downsize our Delta V budget, which is pretty much this measure of, I guess, like the performance that's required of your propulsion system. So we went from having a requirement that was... it was above like 40 meters per second, and now we're down to something that's around like 2 meters per second at the maximum. And so that allowed us to greatly downsize our propulsion system from sitting around 4U to now we're looking at a system that's called 0U, because in a deployer, it's common for them to have carved out spaces that they call tuna cans because they're circular and cylindrical. And so the propulsion system we're currently looking at, it's shaped like a tuna can. So you can actually attach it to the end of your CubeSat and then sit that in the deployer. So technically it takes up 0U's of the CubeSat. So it was actually not as big of a problem as we originally anticipated to downsize our propulsion system. And it was really cool to get to look at a bunch of different smaller systems and consider them.
5: That is an interesting thing, though. I mean, like, so much changes around that. Tyler, if you're downsizing this spacecraft, are there any concerns for, say, like radiation shielding or how this spacecraft is going to react now that you've made it so much tinier?
9: Yeah, so initially when we had our 16U, we did it was analysis for radiation. And when we were doing it for GEO, we had to do an initial analysis for the radiation. And so when we changed our trajectory to deep space and we were minimizing it, one of the big upsides was that weight-wise, we could add more shielding if we needed to, because now we're going in deep space. But then we have to redo our analysis to get those correct numbers for the radiation. One of the benefits is, though, because we downsized, there's a lot more space internally. So we can, one, add more radiation shielding, as well as, like for the tuna cans, there's no worry that there's going to be any interference with those compartments or components.
5: Man, that's wild that so much has changed in just the last few months. I'm sure that's, you know, added to a lot of the pressure that you guys are dealing with. At the same time, though, I'm happy to know that it sounds at least that you've figured out a bit more of how you're going to get this thing to space. Although it's still secret, do you know when we might know when this thing is going up, who you're going with, and more what the trajectory is going to look like?
6: So when we're going up, we are planning to hitch a ride with our host and launch around June of 2028. And we would be coasting through space for about 6 months until we encounter Apophis at the end of December of 2028. We do know that we have lab space approved at NASA Goddard. So we will be building our CubeSat there. And we have signed an MOU with our host. We've signed an MOU with a partner university, which we'll also be revealing soon. We've also started separate conversations for testing facilities with the Aerospace Corporation. So there's a lot that's happening. We're beginning procurement. We got a pretty large in-kind donation recently to go towards our longest lead items, so our imager and our solar panels. So yeah, we're buying stuff. We got lab space. We are ready to go.
5: But this is one of those things where you're asking for people to help fund a project doing something that no one has ever done at a university where no space thing has ever been launched before. And the Planetary Society has like a little bit of experience with this because we launched a CubeSat-based project called LightSail and LightSail 2. And it was the first all-crowdfunded spacecraft in the world. And I imagine you guys are having an interesting kind of similar conundrum trying to get people involved in this. Who are you turning to try to get funding for this project? And how can we all help make this thing happen?
7: I can speak to funding a little bit. So we obviously need a lot of money to get to space. Our hardware cost is $1.2 million, and our integration cost with our host is around $2 million. And then there's just a ton of overhead because we're planning to onboard a couple of full-time engineers. So a lot of money that we need.

0: the ride share with our host and downsizing our propulsion system and taking out the camera and making things smaller has seriously brought that cost down, which our university leadership likes, which we like, and it makes it a lot easier to crowdfund and get people behind the mission.
1: So originally you were planning to have two cameras on this spacecraft. Now you only have one. And I understand that the cameras had kind of different functionalities. How are you going to get equivalent science with just one camera?
0: So we won't necessarily be getting equivalent science with just one. Originally, we had both cameras because one of them is more about looking at the surface structure and the boulders and craters and just what does the asteroid look like. And then the other camera was supposed to be looking at the spectra of the asteroid. So Apophis is a stony asteroid type, and the scientists think that it's high in olivine and pyroxene. I hope I'm pronouncing that right. And you can't see those with just a regular black and white camera. So we were hoping to get that extra spectra of the surface. Honestly, the most important one is the one that we have. So we're still going to be able to hopefully successfully meet all of our science goals.
1: Yeah, it'd be really useful to have some kind of spectral data, but since we already have two other giant spacecraft that are going there that are probably going to get equivalent data, I think the most important thing is really getting that kind of vantage point on it that's different from what Ramses is going to be getting, because if you can look at it from different angles, like that's the real science that's going to be useful. But it also sounds like you're changing the timeline here, right? Like you were originally going to rendezvous I think closer to the time that it's going to be getting toward Earth, but now you're planning to get to it around December, right? So how does that change what you can learn from this object based on where it is relative to Earth?
0: If we go before the asteroid encounters the effects from Earth, then Ramses will be able to validate, and OSIRIS-APEX will be able to validate some of the data that we come up with. So if the asteroid during its Earth close approach is supposed to be changing, if its rotation rate is going to change, if its trajectory is going to change, if the surface regolith is going to be moving around, Ramses is going to catch that. And so we will have the before, Ramses will have the during, and OSIRIS-APEX will have the after. So we'll get the full story of Apophis, which is the point, and we hope to coordinate with the other missions. We have started talking to the APEX team.
1: Oh, that's a lot of fun. You get to coordinate with other missions on this. Oh, man. Have you guys tried to engage with the Ramses team as well?
0: We tried talking to them, but they're pretty full with other... I think they're taking some other CubeSats along with them, and they're working with JAXA, and they only have so much money and so much time. So I assume that as we go forward and we know more about our mission, that we'll be in regular communication with them about sharing data. But as of now, we're not really working together.
1: So, Tyler, I have a conceptual idea of how big CubeSats are because, you know, we've got a model of our spacecraft in our you know, rotunda in HQ. But for people who aren't familiar with CubeSats, how big is this thing actually?
2: Yeah, so you can think about it as basically having like a 1U, right? So the unit is a 10 by 10 by 10 centimeter cube, right? And so our 12U CubeSat is basically you're having those 12 units basically in the size of like a microwave, which is around, on the top of my head, 226 by 226 by 340 millimeters. But you can kind of think of it as you'd be like a large microwave to fit like, you know, your hot pockets in. That's basically the kind of size that you're kind of looking at for this 12U.
1: So you've moved the propulsion system such that it's not going to take up like a U by itself. But how do you fit all the rest of the things that go into the spacecraft in that tiny little size?
2: Yeah, so one of the biggest benefits is that a lot of our components is kind of made to be in these like small form factors. So like the Mantis imager or the imager that we have is going to be able to fit in that size. And then for our propulsion systems, like you mentioned before, is that 0U. But even if it was inside, it's still even smaller than a unit itself, right? So we've been kind of in a good position to where we don't have a large amount of clones. We have to fit in and really work with not

0: lot. We're kind of blessed to have a lot of space to work with. So it makes it a little easier when we're doing a lot of like our assembly and integration and kind of figuring out, oh, where do you want to put this? This is the best place to put it here. So that's kind of made my job easier, but it's been a real blessing.
1: It sounds like the speed at which you're going to be going by this object now is lower than it used to be, right? Does that mean that you're going to be able to take more images and get more data while you're actually flying by this object?
2: Ideally, yes. That is the plan.
1: So how many images are you projecting that you're going to be able to get?
2: Based on the integration time and frame rate and all that jazz of the imager itself, at max, maybe 1,000 images, just with how fast the frame rate is. But that's also if we're imaging the entire asteroid. And I'm betting that we're not going to be able to do that because we don't know exactly which way the asteroid is going to be pointing. So we might get the short end of the stick. We might get the long axis. Who knows? So enough. I will say mm-hmm. We will get enough images.
1: I was reading that the original plan was, you know, you were going to get way less images and then try to downlink maybe up to 3 of them as fast as possible. Is that still the plan, or are you going to try to send it all back at once?
2: We're probably going to be downlinking some of it over time. We will be communicating with our host spacecraft, so we're not going to be communicating directly with Earth. So we'll have to send our data packets to them, and then they'll have to send them back down to the ground. So I expect that it'll take some time.
1: We'll be right back with the rest of my interview with the Terp Raptor team after this short break.
3: 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Thank you.
1: My understanding is that originally you guys were going to be using like a GPS system to actually figure out where this object is, which is already complicated because you were going to be above the geostationary satellites. So how are you now going to be tracking where the spacecraft actually is while it's in space?
0: I have a little bit of understanding because I was talking to our ADCS lead, Trinity. So she was saying that we would have a star tracker that would be helping a little bit with that type of navigation.
1: And there's just a star tracker, but is there also still going to be a sun tracker as well on board, or did you have to throw that out for space?
2: The sun sensor is built into a different component that we're looking at for our ADCS system.
1: Cool. Although still complicated, what is on board that allows you to actually point the spacecraft?
0: In addition to, I guess, the star tracker, we also have reaction wheels. And so the reaction wheels will be causing the changes in the actual pointing of the CubeSat. And when we need to point it at Apophis, we're able to do that with those reaction wheels. And then if we have to point it for the solar panels, we can also do that as well.
1: So that's how you're going to actually turn the spacecraft, but what are you using to propel the spacecraft? And I'll throw that at you, Xander.
4: So we're using these water-powered thrusters, and the cool thing is that we can actually use a water alcohol mixture, because at first we were concerned about sending water up into space and it freezing and popping the tanks. Though with the alcohol mixture, they can go down to negative 30 degrees Celsius and still not freeze. And so the idea is that we're going to use 4 of those. At first, we were trying to get away with only 2 just to bring costs down, but we need a way to desaturate the reaction wheels. And so we need to be able to have both control over roll, pitch, and yaw.
1: That's interesting. Why not use kind of more classic rocket propellants on the spacecraft?
4: our first system, the 4U system, was going to use hydrazine, and that presented a problem of that you have to go through a long process to export that. And so in order to avoid any type of complications with importing and exporting, we decided to go with a safer propellant of like water. You don't have to worry about it exploding or anything like that.
1: So if you have four thrusters on board, what happens if any one of them goes out, or if one of the propellant tanks freezes on accident? Like, it's really cold out there.
4: So luckily with having four, it does give us a little bit of redundancy in the case of an emergency. The only problem is that now the reaction wheels would have to be a part of their own desaturation. So as a result, we wouldn't be able to allow them to fully saturate before trying to do the desaturation maneuver. And so like if something happens, like if some stray object comes at the spacecraft, it does pose a risk of like, okay, if the reaction wheels are already saturated past a certain point, if we start to spin out, they may not have enough momentum left to get us out of that type of spin, which would be rare. And also we're hoping that all of our thrusters remain active. So hopefully something like that won't happen.
1: Yeah. I mean, this is like a one shot, once in a lifetime situation. If something goes wrong, I mean, that's just kind of like space is hard, but fingers crossed. But you do bring up an interesting point, right? I mean, what is the actual outside of the spacecraft made of such that in the event of a, you know, micrometeoroid or something like that impacting it, is the whole thing going to fly apart? Like, what's the plan there?
0: Yeah, so the plan currently is that we would be having some level of like a aluminum sheets surrounding the CubeSat frame, and then that would also protect from the radiation as well as the MMOD. So currently we're doing additional analysis to see how thick we need to have that shielding, and then what other additional things we can have that are also decreasing the risks in terms of catastrophic intersections with MMOD.
1: What kind of testing are you guys planning on doing on the spacecraft to make sure that it, say, doesn't resonate itself apart during launch? Or, you know, what can you do to actually figure out whether or not this thing is going to work when it gets to space?
0: Yeah, so I can kind of speak on from the structural testing. So a lot of the literature that I've seen from like launch vehicles that there's a usual good amount of like testing that you have to have for your CubeSat and for your satellite before you give it to the launch provider. So for us, we'd be doing a lot of vibration testing, of course, shock tests, temperature and vacuum testing as well. And also looking at what are the ratings for the radiation of the components to give that there, as well as looking at force. So like looking at the lateral and axial G forces that are on there. Those are the ones off the top of my head. Of course, there's going to be a multitude of more because there's no such thing as too much testing. So we're also trying to make sure that everything is up to the standards of, you know, things that are being put up by NASA or any of the larger space competitors.
1: It's going to be a challenge to manage all of that. But, you know, each and every facet of this mission is challenging. And I'd love to hear from each of you what the most complicated part of this so far that you didn't anticipate was. And I'll throw that at you first, Adrian.
2: I think the most challenging part that I have encountered is relationships. I have had to play the middleman between NASA, between our university, between our other university partner, between leadership at our university, between procurement and business, and between our commercial partner, and making sure that everybody's on the same page with everybody else, that everybody is just as convinced as everyone else that the mission is feasible, that everybody's on the same page about the design. It all comes down to relationships. And over the last 2 years, that's the most important thing that I've learned.
1: Yeah, it's always the human relationships. We always think of these spacecraft as just, you know, these robots in space. But what I've learned doing this job is that it's always about the human stories behind it that makes it so much more complicated.
2: Definitely.
1: What about you, Tyler?
0: For me, the hardest has been just the fact that this is something that hasn't been done before, right? So usually we're talking about projects like launching a satellite, you have things that are very similar. So you have like CubeSat programs, you have things of that nature. When you're talking about, you know, a college trying to put up, or a team of students putting up a CubeSat, there's not a lot of heritage for it. So when you're trying to navigate a lot of the technical side, or even like Adrian was saying, relationship side, there's not a lot of literature or anything you can kind of look back to. So you're kind of being the pioneer in terms of trekking the way of making, you know, new CubeSat program at UMD.
1: Yeah, you guys are definitely pioneering at this point. But I mean, that's the great thing about CubeSats. I think that this functionally is the exact reason why CubeSats were invented, to give this kind of accessibility to smaller organizations like universities in order to do this kind of work. So that's, I think it's helpful not just to go through the process, but hopefully to document it so you can then reach out to other student groups and see how you can help them. How about you, Xander? Because I feel like the trajectory of this thing has changed so rapidly that you've probably dealt with some really unique challenges over the last few months.
4: Yeah, having a short timeline for this mission, because there's this asteroid coming, so it's not like we can delay or postpone, has been an interesting challenge to overcome, especially with looking for propulsion systems, because sometimes it can take a vendor up to 2 years, but 2 years we need to be already launched and in space. So it's been also a fun challenge because you have to think outside the box now, because you think you found something perfect, but it's going to take too long. So now you have to find something else that maybe hasn't been used in like the way that we're intending to use it before, but making that work and finding a way of bringing the entire system together.
1: Well, Adrian, you were just talking about the complexity of human relationships, but I'm thinking about how that adds to your workload, Elena, because things keep not only changing between people, but people are graduating as you're moving on with this project. How do you deal with transferring information between people who are rotating in and rotating off of this project?
5: Yeah, so a huge part of our mission that we are trying to drive home a lot is documentation. Document everything you are doing. Otherwise, we researched this, the number one killer of university CubeSat teams is actually just member turnover, people graduating, people leaving, and then, well, who's next? Nobody knows. And another thing is mentorship. So we have a lot of leads who are very smart, and the previous lead project manager too, he was super smart and he's taught me a lot, and I'm sure the leads have taught their members a lot too, and sort of just this mentorship so that our program can keep going and going and going.
1: That's always the thing, right? And you got to keep that context. And we're seeing it even right now at places like NASA with the amount of people that have left in the last year. It's almost about 1/5 of all NASA workers have left in the last year. And that knowledge transfer is super, super important. And you guys are dealing with it in microcosm very rapidly. So what are you all hoping personally that you're going to learn about Apophis or about spacecraft in general through doing this? I mean, I'm most excited to see how this thing changes as it goes by Earth, but I'm curious to hear what you guys are all most motivated about as you're like leading up to this mission.
2: I have two visions in my mind of the most wonderful part of what this mission is going to become. And the first part is I always imagine launch day. I imagine myself next to my teammates, we're all like shoulder to shoulder next to each other, watching the rocket go up and thinking, even if the rocket doesn't turn on, or even if the CubeSat doesn't turn on, that's still mission success, because we've never built a CubeSat before. And we did it, and we put it on a rocket, and it's going to space. It's going somewhere. So that's the first part that I'm really looking forward to, is setting that foundation for the next generation of UMD students that come through and want to build something. And then the other one is seeing that, having that first image of Apophis come back and showing it to the world and saying, hey, this is the rock that we have known about since 2004, that we've been hyping up since 2024. And I'm already just incredibly proud of this team as it is. They put in so much work. I can't wait to see where this goes.
1: How about you, Elena?
5: For me, this mission is sort of like, I won't say it's the peak because that might limit me, but it is certainly an apogee, to put it in space terms, of my undergrad career, since Apophis comes in 2029, which is my senior year. So it's certainly very exciting. And as Adrian mentioned, I also cannot wait to see what this asteroid looks like in person. Imagine taking 4 years just to take a single picture. And the other part about this mission is I've already learned so much already, and we're only in our first year. I know I'm going to learn so much more. So in the past year, I came into university totally thinking that I wanted to go build airplanes someday. But now I know I want to do space through this mission. And so I'm just excited to see where I'll go through Terp Raptor.
1: Yeah, that's going to be wild for you. It's going to be April, you see this thing go by, and then like the next month you'll graduate. How about you, Tyler?
0: I guess piggybacking off everybody else, kind of saying, you know, having a successful launch would be great, fantastic. I think one of the other, I guess, personal things that I'm kind of looking forward to is, like Elena mentioned, the experience. So going into grad school, I did like my undergrad in mechanical, and I didn't like have a lot of like aerospace experience. So one of the things I wanted to do when I was here was make most of my time to get experience. And this is going to be the epitome of the experience you can kind of have, which is actually getting your hands on making something that is actually going to space and saying, yes, I put something up there. Even if worst case scenario, fingers crossed, like it doesn't do what we want it to do fully, we did put it up there. We know how it did. We know how to put something up there if we need to do it again. So having that experience, and then putting that forward in the rest of my career is going to be something I'm looking forward to. And, you know, also just ushering in new students coming into this program. So Atlanta, like mentioned it before, where the turnover rate is really high. And if you're not doing documenting everything down, then that can be a real issue in, you know, this program dying. But I don't want this to go anywhere. I know everybody on the team doesn't want it to go anywhere. So I'm kind of doing my part in documenting everything I'm doing, writing everything down as a leader. Like, what do I do? What do I think about? How do I think about these things? So that when I graduate, I know that someone has the skills, the resources to become a great team leader, to do better than what I did when I was a team lead and move this program forward.
1: It's very Isaac Newton standing on the shoulders of giants, you know? I love that.
0: Yeah.
1: All right. How about you, Xander?
4: For me, it's really cool to work on a project where it's going to launch within like a couple years and be able to contribute to the scientific community. Because the research that I do for my PhD is low technology readiness, since I work with nuclear fusion systems. So the joke is fusion's always 40 years away. So it's really cool to work on a system that's like only 2 years away from having a direct impact on the public.
1: Man, can you imagine what we could do in space if we had fusion tech all figured out? It'd be amazing. Well, last question, and I'm going to put this to you, Adrian. This is a first of its kind mission. You're doing this at the university level, and clearly things are changing and it's very complicated, but I can see that this has made a big impression on all of you and everyone that's worked on this. It's even changing the trajectory of your careers. What would you say to students at other universities who would love to start a program like this, but just don't know how to get started?
2: I have an answer. I'm trying to keep it civil. I would say, even if your professors or your university leadership or your parents or your peers say that you can't do it, you go out and you do it anyway. You go do it anyway. You don't ask for permission. If you have to build the darn thing in a garage, go do it. If you have to go and talk to a million people to make $100 to buy one tiny component, do it. Start. Because what I've learned is that everybody talks until you actually do it. And we have needed a CubeSat program at Maryland for years. And by God, we're going to start one.
1: I love that answer so much. If I had listened to every person who told me not to do what I was going to do, my life wouldn't have been at all the same. And this spacecraft wouldn't be as close as it is to trying to get to space. And that's so true of so many people in the space community. I think all of us have really, really big dreams, and they seem really unapproachable when you first look at them. But all you really have to do is start and do the thing, and you never know where it's going to lead you. I wish you all so much luck as you try to do this. I know you've got a lot to do in the next few years. And trust me, I'm going to check in a few years and see how this is going, because I think I and everybody else in the space community is really, really looking forward to Apophis. And the more people we can get in on something like this, especially for the future of planetary defense and even just the future of universities building their own missions, it really bodes well for the future. And I'm so glad to hear from all you guys that you've had such a great experience working on this and that you're making such amazing inroads on getting this whole thing done. So I really appreciate you guys being here.
2: Thank you. Thanks for having us.
0: Thank you so much.
5: Thank you.
4: Thank you.
1: If you'd like to follow the Terp Raptor team's progress or help them actually get to the launch pad, you can find links to their donation page and social media on this episode's webpage at planetary.org/radio. Now, let's check in with our chief scientist, Dr. Bruce Betts, for What's Up. We'll be marking the anniversary of the deployment of our own CubeSat adventure, LightSail 2. Hey, Bruce.
6: Hi, Sarah.
1: I understand you've had a really busy week. You have been moving. How's it gone?
6: Yes. Well, anyone who's moved knows, no matter how well it goes, it's not going well. No, it's gone fine, but it's been exhausting, and I can't find parts, which is why my microphone's sitting on a couple of socks right now. It's somewhere in a box. There's the appropriate stand for it.
1: Well, I hope you find it eventually someday after some rest. But so this week I spoke with the Terp Raptor team, and you were actually the one who connected me with them. How did you first meet those people?
6: Well, their advisor, Brent Barbie, who he and I have been working together on planetary defense related things for at least 20 years. So Brent and I go way back, and he's one of the key organizers of the Planetary Defense Conference every couple of years. So Brent's involved with this heavily, obviously, and then they have the students involved. So one of their students and Brent came out and met with me at the Planetary Society to talk about the mission they hope to fly. So exciting. I hope they can pull it off, because they've got a lot of challenges, but it's a good college try, literally. It's great that they're doing this, and I hope it works out great. And we had a CubeSat once, and it worked out quite well. So
1: it did. I mean, their CubeSat mission is definitely bigger than ours. But I was trying to compare the size of LightSail too while I was talking to them to try to figure out how big theirs is. So ours was like, yeah, I don't know.
6: I actually don't remember how big theirs is. So
1: it's a 12U.
6: Oh, well, yeah, that's, I mean, sure, if you're going to encounter an asteroid and be all, you know, have lots of space and lots of mass, I mean, that's like, ours was the 3U, and it was the size of a loaf of bread. So they have 4 loaves of bread.
1: Haha, it's funny, because I actually ended up interviewing them on almost the exact date of the anniversary of deployment of LightSail 2, which was like just last week on July 23rd. So the timing was kind of perfect.
6: Yeah.
1: What was that deployment like for you? Because, I mean, after all of that work, that must have been, like, it must have been really tense, very scary to, like, not know whether or not it was going to work.
6: Yes. In fact, just you saying that brings back nerves. Yeah, it was tense. We had a really great team. By that point, we were down to our core, just basically our core team of 5 or 6 people at that point, and trying to fly in a solar sail mission with a CubeSat, a small spacecraft, and demonstrate controlled solar sailing. So if you don't deploy well, if you don't deploy at all, if you deploy all crookedy and messed up, you don't have a mission for our goals. So years and years and years of effort by lots and lots of people went into, and far beyond that core team, went into that moment. So to watch the indications that came in a little bit at a time. So even the first thing was, besides communication, you get a communication, and then you hope the motor count goes up on the motor that turned, spun it out. And then you hope it goes to a number of revolutions similar to what you thought. And then you hope the camera took lots of pictures, and then eventually you download the pictures and get happy and excited.
1: I wish I could have been there with the team to see that. It was before my time at the Planetary Society, but that just, hearing the stories from the light sail time, you guys lived through a whole thing.
6: That is an understatement. Yes, no, it was a very big project for us, very challenging, and something could have gone wrong. I mean, we did as much testing as you can, but especially testing a deployment that actually happens in microgravity on Earth of a thin aluminized mylar to 32 square meters is non-trivial. So basically you can only do so much. We did deployments. There are also videos of that on specially built tables that were at Cal Poly San Luis Obispo, one of our partners. Anyway, it worked. We had lots of exciting glitches along the way, but all of them things that we were able to deal with or that we had planned ahead for from testing on Earth. It was exciting.
1: I really hope that the Terp Raptor team gets enough support that they can actually make it to that point. You know, not that I want them to be stressed out, but to have the excitement of seeing it all finally come together after all that work.
6: They certainly have a great team. They have a lot of enthusiasm and a lot of knowledge and a lot of history. Brent alone has worked on a number of missions and orbital work and done all sorts of great works in planetary defense. So they've got a great chance at it, and hopefully they get the support. If they don't and they can't make this time frame, my impression last I was there, they'll keep this money working towards some other mission. So it's good stuff. It's good stuff. Good luck and Godspeed. But we could find a random spacewalk rewind. Today we're talking again about Saturn and its rings. Saturn and its rings would almost perfectly fit between the Earth and the Moon.
1: Oh, wow.
6: So they're big. So the Moon is about 400,000 kilometers or 250,000 miles. It varies because it's an elliptical orbit, so it's all, you know, kind of approximate, and you're taking the main bulk of the rings. But it however you measure it, they're on a similar size frame, which is kind of incredible.
1: That really is. That's a really great way to, like, ballpark it in my brain, not because I have a great intuition of how big Saturn is, but because just having that visual of Earth, Moon, and just shoving Saturn between there, it's like a perfect ruler.
6: Yeah. Although it's hard to have a feeling for the distance of the Moon or the width of the rings, it gives you an idea that certainly the ring part, I mean, that it's much bigger than I would have thought.
1: Yeah. Really, really big, really, really thin. That's what surprised me from the Cassini data, just how thin those rings are.
6: Oh, it's ridiculous. Most of the rings are about 10 meters in width, and they're measured in, you know, here to the Moon, hundreds of thousands of kilometers in diameter. There are a few places that have weird exotic stuff that's a few kilometers, but it's mostly 10 meters-ish, which is just ridiculous. So you're ridiculous, Saturn rings. Cool, but ridiculous. All right, everybody, go out there, look up in the night sky, and don't think about moving. Think about rooms that are painted all red. Thank you, and good night.
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8: This event is part of our commemoration of, as you all know, the 250th anniversary of the signing of the Declaration of Independence, and we're so pleased you're with us. I'm Karen Crowley, president of our Washington State League. We welcome our guests as well, who I believe are now watching us live on YouTube. Thank you all for joining us. Most of you know our guest, but I want to give you a short bio. And Heather, as a bow to historians, I want to cite my source. It's Wikipedia. Heather Cox Richardson is an American historian who works as a professor of history at Boston College, where she teaches courses on the American Civil War, the Reconstruction Era, the American West, and the Plains Indians. She previously taught history at MIT and the University of Massachusetts Amherst. Richardson has authored 7 books on the history of politics, and in 2019, many of you know, she started publishing Letters from an American, a nightly newsletter that chronicles current events in the larger context of American history. And here's an interesting fact. According to Substack, as of July, the newsletter had over 2.9 million subscribers, one of the most popular Substack publications. Richardson focuses on the health of American democracy and advocates for studying history to learn how to distill complex situations into something easier to understand. And I admit to reading her letters daily because it gives me a much needed and valued perspective on the extraordinary events that we see unfolding today. Heather, the League of Women Voters of Washington has over 3,100 members in 20 leagues across the state. Our newest league just formed in Grays Harbor County, Washington, and we have interest in a new league in Lewis County, Washington. So we're growing, and like you, we are deeply concerned about the health of our democracy. Our mission, empowering voters and defending democracy, it's in the context of this shared mission, and with great delight, that I welcome you to the conversation. I want to introduce you to our moderator for this discussion about your book, How the South Won the Civil War, our Snohomish County League member, Kathy Gill. Kathy has compiled a list of questions from members, and she'll be taking you through the list over the next hour. Let's get started. Kathy, over to you.
9: Thank you. Let me add my thanks for your joining us today, Heather. We'll begin with questions directly related to the premise of the book, and then we'll move to questions dealing with the future of democracy and requests about how to best take action. We will conclude the questions with one or two from League members in today's Zoom audience. Heather, we understand that the mid-1800s are your research specialty. Would you please take a moment and share with us the inspiration or the trigger for this book? Its publication date was very close to your starting Letters from an American in 2019.
10: Yeah, it's a great question. Nobody's asked me that before, but first, let me thank you for having me. It's such a pleasure to be here. And I don't have to tell you the history of the League of Women Voters, but it is an old and historic organization that has been central to expanding the right to vote in the United States. And it's one very close to my heart because, as I was saying before we went live, it actually is not exactly featured in what is a new sweeping book, but it's a really important player in a new sweeping book. So I'm spending a lot of time with your foremothers and a few forefathers, and it's kind of exciting to be here and seeing it being carried on forward. And I love that there's yet another chapter forming because we should have chapters everywhere. All right, that's nothing you all didn't know. So the story behind this book is a funny one, because one of the things about the way I work is I don't like to be without a big project. I like to have a book underway. And I when I finished the book before this, I wasn't sure what I was going to do next. And I had 3 ideas. And I shared them with a friend, another historian, a well-known historian. And I said, you know, I'd really love to do a joint biography biography of William Tecumseh Sherman and John Sherman, because William Tecumseh Sherman was the military leader of the American government, really, after the Civil War. And most people don't know, he's actually moved from the South out to the West to engage in the wars against indigenous Americans, and he's instrumental out there. But his brother, to whom he was very, very close, was the senator who put together the economic packages that constructed the late 19th century. And I just, their back and forth is fascinating. If anybody is interested in it, you can find those letters in a book by Rachel Sherman Thorndike on Google Books. It's free. It's out of copyright. And I was like, I think that'd be a really cool book. And he's like, yeah, no one cares. And then I said, okay, well, I will. Then the other one is I'd love to write a biography of Tom Scott, who was the really the big railroad baron of the late 19th century and instrumental in where our railroads lines went down and important in the election of 1876 and what we know as the Compromise of 1876, which is problematic. But you know, he's all over all these important strikes and everything. And he goes, yeah, no one cares about that either. And I said, well, you know what? I'm thinking about a book. There's this, it's a funny thing, but it really strikes me that nobody has taken a look at the degree to which the American West was a political entity that worked with the American South, and that there's a lot there in terms of the culture and the politics. And he went, that's a prize-winning book. And I was like, really? So then about a month later, I was talking to my agent and did the exact same thing. I said, I want to write about the Shermans. And she said, joint biography, no one will read it. It's like, well, I want to write about Tom Scott. She's like, Andrew Carnegie, nobody wants to read it. And I said, well, while I'm waiting, there's this idea about this article I could write. And she said, that's a prize-winning book. So I spent the next several years, I don't know how many, trying to figure out how to shape this book. And I couldn't do it, and I couldn't do it, and I couldn't do it. And I wrote to my agent, and I kept saying, come on, let's do something else. This isn't so good. And she kept saying, keep noodling at it. And I came in from grocery shopping one January. And there was tons of snow, and I had two giant L.L. Bean bags full of groceries. And I walked in my door, and there's a big counter in my kitchen. And I put down the groceries, and I took off my backpack. I carry my laptop everywhere. And I didn't even take off my coat. I put the laptop on the counter, and I just started typing. And 5 hours later, all the groceries were ruined. But I had a book proposal, and I just hit send. I didn't even reread it. And I sent it to her, and she wrote the next day, and she said, you've done it. I'm going to put this on the market. And I said, are you just saying that because, you know, if I'm sick of it and then I won't ever write this book otherwise? And she said, no, I'm saying that because you have finally nailed it. And what this was an attempt to do was to integrate the American West as a political entity. You know, we all talk about it as a, you know, colonial era or a cultural era or an economic area or an environmental area, but as a political entity into the rest of the United States. And from that idea came everything else, the ideology, the fact that they had their own Congress for years, which I don't think anybody knew but me. I mean, I think I found that. That was the attempt to make a larger picture of the United States of America with the West as a political, separate political entity. And, you know, I think it works, but that's where it all came from.
9: Well, thank you very much for that. And I'm going to go out of order on the questions that I gave you in advance, because this leads into a question from one of our members. Washington granted women's suffrage in 1910, and it was the fifth state to do so, and they were all Western states. So how does that complicate your argument that the Southern hierarchy took root in the West? Or how does your theory still fit with that move towards giving the franchise to women?
10: I'm actually going to be a real jerk here and correct that language of giving the suffrage. What I always like to emphasize is when the government recognizes the right of suffrage, because that shifts the whole balance of it. And I know that's just me being, you know, particular about that. But that's a great question, because there's a couple of things going to work there. And one is you have to remember that in the early years of women's suffrage, exclusively in Wyoming and Utah, they're coming out of the Civil War. And as they are coming out of the Civil War, there is initially this movement to make sure that anybody, by the way, this is totally fun. Nobody ever asked me this stuff anymore. And this is actually obviously where my heart is. there is this idea that, in fact, on the heels of the Civil War, there is going to be a revolution in opening up the suffrage to all sorts of people who previously were not included in the suffrage. And so it's much easier to make those things happen in the American West than it is in the American East, where you've already got a whole bunch of laws that are preventing suffrage. And that itself is its own story. But if you... you know, if you think about coming out of the Civil War, many women who had, after all, raised money for the Union, they had worked for the Union in factories, they had sent their sons and husbands off to war, some of them had fought themselves, many had spied, they believed that they were going to have a say in the post-war government. And they expect that they are going to have a say in the post-war government. And when they get shut out of the 14th Amendment in 1868, it's actually written in 66, but it's ratified in 68. That's the point when they begin to organize women's suffrage associations. So you get the National American Women's Suffrage Association, and then you get the American Women's Suffrage Association in 69. Right? They're often you see them in textbooks talked about in 1890. That's when they come together. But they're actually formed in 69, and that actually really matters. And I could talk about those two organizations. But out in the West, especially in Wyoming, and if you have access to a law library, there's a whole series of laws collected initially by Pauli Murray, of all people, that you can read through the territorial and the state laws for every state, especially the Western states. But Wyoming wants women to have the suffrage, in part because they're trying to convince women to move to Wyoming because nobody lives there and they need women. I always think of that scene from Bloom County where the alien comes down behind the kid who's looking at the stars and unfurls a sign that says Mars needs women. I always think of that in terms of Wyoming, because they could have done the same thing. Wyoming needs women. So Wyoming Territory recognizes the right of women to vote in 1869. And it's, of course, everyone's heralding of it. And then in 1870, Utah does the same thing. And Utah does the same thing because the non-Mormons in the Utah territorial legislature believe that women will vote against polygamy, that they will vote against this practice that they are trying to get rid of. So they expand the suffrage to women and in 1870. And then women in Wyoming actually support polygamy because they actually vote very much like their husbands do. And at that point, both Utah and I think Wyoming try to take the suffrage away from women, because they're like, wait a minute, this is not going the direction that we thought it was going to go. So you get this hiatus where you don't get women's suffrage for a while. And then, as you say, at the end of the late 19th century and early 20th century, you start to see women getting the right to vote in a number of places in the American West, initially over things like school committee and, you know, local elections, because they put so much effort into bringing the schools into so many of the Western territories and states. And so you start to see it developing. But that's the backstory to what I think is a very different thing by 1910. And that is, although what I focused on in How the South Won was the Confederate idea and that individualistic ideology coming out of, for example, the image of the Alamo, and, you know, the fact that when people talked about the history of the American West in that period, they focused on Davy Crockett and they focused on Kit Carson, and they had this really mythological vision of American individualism. What you also have going on in the American West, and actually always did have going on in the American West, is the fact that it was really not possible to survive as a community in the West without having a lot of friends and not without having communities. And that's a really interesting rabbit hole if you want me to go into it. But what that meant is that it's the West that sees populism. It's the West that sees the beginning of these much more community-oriented organizations, like the settlement houses back East. You've got these community organizations in the American West. I would argue that the recognition of the right of women to vote in Washington in 1910 is the forerunner of something incredibly important, which is actually what the new book is about. And that is the reworking of the American government to recognize the importance of all the individuals in a community, as opposed to simply the individualistic guys who are collecting a paycheck. And so I think that in a way, by the turn of the 20th century, you're seeing the death of what I wrote about in How the South Won the Civil War, with the rise of this sort of settlement house, populism, political alliance movement idea across the country that is going to become the modern American state in the middle of the 20th century. So I don't think it refutes or supports what I wrote about in How the South Won. I think it perhaps marks a different political era in which there is going to be a different ideology behind American politics.
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9: Now, let's go back in time. In the book, you highlight the history, rationale, and impact of the Three-Fifths Clause. One of our members wants to know, what are some other constitutional provisions that protected slavery that you either did not discuss or only lightly touched upon? And what are their effects today?
10: Okay, so that's a really interesting question that I'm going to take in a little bit different direction. And that is one of the things you hear about all the time is how the Electoral College, theoretically, according to what a lot of people say, was put in place to protect human enslavement. It's really not what shows in the debates over the Constitution. Because remember, when they're writing that Constitution at the end of the 1780s, they don't expect that enslavement as a key element in the production of cotton is going to continue. Because at the time, what they are operating on is short staple cotton, and it's very sticky, and it's hard to get those seeds out of the cotton. And so cotton is profitable, but it's not over the moon profitable. And they have blinders on and think, well, maybe it's not going to last. My big thing is that if enslavement had existed when Americans moved into the mines of the West, we would still have it, or we would have had it well into the 20th century because of the affinity of mining for enslaved labor. But that hadn't happened yet either. So they're really not thinking about protecting slavery per se. Of course, they're going to protect the importation of human beings as enslaved people until the early 1800s. But when they're looking at things like the Electoral College, they're not thinking about having to protect this institution long term, because you're not going to get Eli Whitney's cotton gin, which is the kicker, until the early 1890s. 1790s. I'm sorry, wrong century, and that's an important difference. 1790s. So they finished the Constitution. Within a decade, all of a sudden, the profitability of cotton is off the freaking charts. Everything has changed. And that timing matters a lot. Had it been reversed, who knows where we would have been. But the Electoral College becomes a major supporter of the existence of human enslavement. But that's not the way it was intended. It was actually intended for something really interesting. And that is that if you read the debates that we have, and mind you, those debates are not original to the time. Madison put them together afterwards, so they are ways in which we know that he altered things in order to support his present day concerns. But what they're really worried about, and why they come up with the Electoral College, is they're really worried about somebody figuring out a way to manipulate the vote to remain in power as a dictator. And so they kick up a whole bunch of different ways to try and elect a president. Well, maybe the Congress should do it. And they say, no, not that. Then it's just going to be a question of time till we have a dictator. And they say, well, maybe we should do it by popular vote. And they say, no, not that. Because they're really very concerned about the existence of a group called the Society of the Cincinnati, who are the officers that served under George Washington and are fiercely loyal to him. And of course, their spread outs are all over the states. And they're really worried that somebody might be able to tap into the Society of the Cincinnati the way, for example, that the Republican Party tapped into the Grand Army of the Republic after the Civil War. So they say, we can't have a popular vote either. What are we going to do? And this comes up again and again and again. If you look at those journals in the index for the Electoral College, you'll see it's long because they talk about it a lot. And what they come up with is they want to come up with a system that is not associated with any of the existing government. So if you look at the requirements for the Electoral College, you can't be holding office when you're an elector. It doesn't meet in any of the places that the government meets and so on. And they try and create this system that is not associated in any way with the government to prevent the rise of a dictator. They are not thinking about human enslavement. However, You get Eli Whitney's cotton gin. You get the incredible rise of the economic power of the American South at the same time that the rise of cotton and its increasing use of large tracts of land means that the American South does not develop the kinds of population growth that the North does. And that's when you start to see Southern enslavers doubling down on the idea of the Electoral College to protect their institutions. So that actually comes later. But some of the other ways in which enslavement shows up in the Constitution is not, of course, only in the extension and then the stopping of the slave trade, which is deeply problematic. It doesn't really stop. That's what the Constitution says, but the story of it not stopping is sort of interesting. But the other place that people don't know it shows up that I think is really interesting is in the 14th Amendment. If you think about the 14th Amendment, they talk about Indians not taxed. And there's a number of reasons they do that. First of all, if you are an Indigenous American who has not assimilated into American society. Of course, many, many, many of them had, and they are Indians taxed. But if you are an Indian who is not taxed under the 14th Amendment, you will be living on, at that point, the time they're writing the 14th and 66, you're going to be on your own territory, not in an organized, territories are organized then, they were organized during the war, but basically the Congress has just said these are our territories. They haven't actually done much out there yet. They do that in part because if you are part of the American body politic, it's legal to sell you guns. And they don't want the Indigenous Americans on the plains to have access to the really good guns that are circulating back east. They have guns, but they don't want them to be able to get the really good guns. That's not as effective as the people who wrote it would hope. But the other piece of it that we never talk about is the reason they don't want to count Indians not taxed is because they're worried that what's going to happen in the American West is what happened in the American South. That is, if you count Indians not taxed in what is Montana at that point, for example, or South Dakota or North Dakota, that's all one Dakota territory at that point, going to be a whole lot of people there who don't vote, don't have the right to vote, and will be represented by one guy or more than one guy, depending on how many people they are. And they're afraid they're going to create the same kind of rotten boroughs that the Constitution created by that three-fifths clause. That was Black Americans who couldn't vote, but who were counted toward representation, and that gave the South more power than it would have had they not been counted. And that's what they're afraid of with the 14th Amendment. So how do those things play out today? That's probably more than we have time to get into. It's a bit detailed, the idea of rotten boroughs and the idea of Indigenous Americans and whether or not they can vote. But I think you see the echoes of that still today in that idea that Indigenous Americans not taxed, and that gets caught up in the laws around reservations, for example. That still, I think, echoes today in our fights about whether or not Indigenous Americans should have access to the vote, which is very much on the table. Even though legally, of course, they can vote, many of them have such a hard time getting to a polling place, they are effectively disfranchised.
9: Sticking with the amendments for a moment, assuming that there is a blue wave this fall, how might Congress write laws to strengthen the 13th, 14th, and 15th Amendments? And as a corollary, realistically, what do we need to do to reinstate our commitment to equal justice and the rule of law?
10: The first thing I would do, if it is not already done by statute with a new constitution, is get rid of Citizens United. And the second thing I would do is end partisan gerrymandering. And along with that, the measures to protect the vote, for example. And the reason that I would start there is because if you think about making sure the 13th, 14th, and 15th Amendments are enforced in the United States of America, the organization that is supposed to do that is the Department of Justice. And the Department of Justice was literally created by Congress in 1870 to make sure the 14th Amendment was honored by the states. We don't actually have to change that amendment to make it honored. We need the Department of Justice to do its freaking job. And if you start unwinding where we are right now, we need senators to say we are not going to confirm people like Todd Blanche or Pam Bondi. We're going to confirm people who are really going to enforce our laws. And in order for that to happen, there are, I mean, this sounds stupid. I actually spent a lot of time thinking about stuff like this. We need to get rid of partisan gerrymandering in such a way that it doesn't privilege the far right candidates that increasingly have dragged the Republican Party off cliff. So in a funny way, rather than talking on that scale about amending the Constitution, although I do think we should be amending the Constitution in different ways, the real concern I have with making the 13th, 14th, and 15th exist is, in reality, is making sure the Department of Justice will do its job. And in order to do that, we have to unrig the Senate.

0: a friend in federal prison, as I have, you don't really see the degree to which we have this very large incarcerated population. And that is a drag not only on the people who are incarcerated, especially under a private prison system, but also on their families. Because, one of the things about them is, in order for people to have access even to enough food in the prison that my friend was in, people from outside had to put money in his commissary account, and that money then went to the commissary for extra food, and they charged at the time $2.50 for a single pack of ramen. Well, I could afford that, but the people who were in prison with him were, taking money out of their communities that should be doing something else in order to feed people in the prison system. And that's probably more than you cared about to hear, but I just think we need to deal with our prison population and how it interfaces with our economic system in a much bigger way than we've been doing. And of course, now we've also got the issue of detention for undocumented immigrants, which is just compounding the problem. So I'd fix that.
1: Another way to fix it is to actually make it so everyone knows that it exists, because I think it's a hidden problem. It doesn't get media attention.
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1: Here's a little longer one. In today's political discourse, especially in the space of digital media, there seems to be a war between reliance on facts and observation of outcomes versus the narratives that just appeal to emotion. How can we make people feel good about factual accuracy? Because right now, these two points of view seem to be mutually exclusive in the digital space.
0: Couple of things there. That's a really good point that when we you often hear what has become a derogatory term, the liberal media, and that is a complicated term that I'd be happy to talk about. It was designed to be an epithet by the radical right. I like to think of it as the fact-based media versus the image-based media. And if you think about it that way, that sort of helps get rid of this both sides-ism. Because there are plenty of people who embrace what would be called conservative positions that are fact-based, and we need that. We need to have these broad-based discussions based in fact. That's how you move the ball forward. But that your observation is a really good one, that especially now, and you could see it today, we're recording on July 29th, there have been in the last week three hearings in Congress in front of Republican-dominated committees that are very clearly designed simply to rile up the MAGA base, especially the MAGA base on X. And just I'm not going to actually put those people's names out there again because I sort of feel like you got to try and protect them. But even though everybody else is talking about them, but you can really see that there's no attempt here to get at any kind of fact, that there is a deliberate attempt to assassinate the characters of two public servants in order to rile up a base. And that it works, right? But here's a kicker. There are a lot of studies about how emotions drive people's political behavior, and you always hear the most important ones are fear and anger, and that is certainly the series of emotions that the radical right is wheeling out now. But there is another emotion that is equally powerful, another two emotions. They are hope and inspiration. And that sounds really hokey, but when you think about it, the dog, if you're on social media, the dog that those people rescued from that river? Like, I didn't even remember where it is. I didn't remember what country it's in. But all of you know that dog, that they made the human chain and they got the dog out, and now there's a statue to them getting the dog out of the river. That inspiration, the idea of doing something good as a group of people. For others, or even doing them as a single person for others, is as or more powerful than fear and anger and hate. And that, I think, is one of the things that we need to lean into as people trying to protect

0: democracy. And that's actually what we were up to when we did, my team did the 250 to 250 project, 100 short videos, no, 250 short videos. I'm sorry, I don't do math, about American history, is to recognize the bad things that Americans have done. Because one of the brilliant things about America, the United States of America, is that we reflect humans, and people are going to people, as I always say. So we've done a lot of really bad stuff, but we've also done a lot of really good stuff. And we're always at our best when we lean into the good stuff. So what we were trying to do was to recognize the horrible circumstances in which Americans have found themselves in the past, and also recognize the ways in which they have overcome those things. They have worked to build a better country, the way they have used the things that had that really reflect poorly on the United States in order to build something better. And I actually think we are ready for that. And I say that by virtue of the fact that I've been, I read the books that come out. And it's very clear right now, if you look at the new books coming out in politics especially, immediately after Trump was elected the second time, there were a bunch of sort of horrified deer in the headlights books, like, what are we going to do now? And then there were a bunch of books and articles talking about, here's how we resist. Now there's a bunch of books about how do we do better? How do we build back better? And I actually think that's a pretty natural progression, and we're moving into it now. And there's a lot of room there for people, to be inspired. I was in New Hampshire last recently, I don't know when it was. And there's a fabric artist there who has made just a spectacular quilt through the resist dye techniques. And it says resist, and it's going on the road as part of a tour. And it's like, you might have thought as a fabric artist in rural New Hampshire that there was not a way you could move the needle, but she brought her artistic sensibilities and talents to the idea of creating something beautiful to move us forward. And I think we're kind of at that place right now, and we should lean into it.
1: Thank you. In the book, you trace how divinely inspired class hierarchies shaped the 19th century Southern oligarchical planter class. How do you see that lineage showing up in what we now call Christian nationalism?
0: Well, that's a great question and a very important question in this moment. I believe you could argue, and I don't think I do it in that book, but I have done it elsewhere and will do it elsewhere as well. We tend in the United States, when we think about our modern political movement, to root the rise of the radical right after World War II in the Dixiecrats, the former Democrats in the American South who thoroughly opposed the idea of Brown versus Board of Education and desegregation and any kind of governmental support for Black rights. And there's a very clear lineage to that. You can see that happening in by 48, 1948, when President Harry Truman desegregates the American military, and he's a Democrat, of course. You get the formation of the Dixiecrats with people like Strom Thurmond from South Carolina, really doubling down on the idea of segregation. And that group of people quite literally gets picked up by the Republican Party first under Barry Goldwater. Strom Thurmond very clearly publicly switches his political affiliation from Democrat to Republican in 64 to support Barry Goldwater. And then, of course, he continues to be a Republican under Nixon in exchange for the idea that the federal government will not continue to advance Black rights. And that's what we know as the Southern Strategy. So we tend to focus on that. But the opposition to the rise of the New Deal government that regulated business and provided a basic social safety net and promoted infrastructure and protected civil rights and underpinned a rules-based international order. The objections to that were always three-pronged. There were the Republican businessmen that I talk about a lot. There were the Dixiecrats, the unreconstructed Southern Democrats. And by the way, that's not the entire South. There are plenty of white Southerners who are more than happy to go along with desegregation. And then there is the, and that's a long story too, but then there was a third prong, and that was the traditional religious figures. And you think about the New Deal, and people tend to sort of see it as a real break from the past, as it was politically. But remember, the Scopes trial in Tennessee is in 1925. The New Deal starts in 1933. That's not even a decade later. And those traditional religious figures are become figures of fun after the Scopes trial, but they don't go away. What they do is they tend to begin to work with the American business community, and they begin to get a foothold in that world. And that idea of opposing the modern American government from that religious position ties into something really important. And that is the idea that traditional religious, and I'm being vague on that because you're going to see the rise of evangelical religion in the 1960s and the 1970s, and that brings the Pentecostals and the fundamentalists and different the traditional Southern Baptists and so on into their own kind of new web. But in those 1920s, 1930s, 1940s incarnations, what you really see there is the attempt to reinstate on the American political and cultural environment the idea of hierarchies, the idea not only of racial hierarchies, which is what people like the Dixiecrats focus on, but also on gender hierarchies, the idea that the man is going to be in charge of women. And one of the things that they really don't like about the New Deal is the idea that it treats women equally. And that's going to be a thread that runs through that I'm sorry, not yet evangelical, through that traditional religious group right from the 1920s into the 1930s, into the 1940s, into the 1950s. It goes through some changes in the 1960s, including the real sort of consolidation of this concept of evangelical religion, which is that's a really interesting development. But then you're going to see something really interesting in 1972. And what you see in 72 is the rise of opposition to abortion from the Republican Party, which had been very much in favor of Planned Parenthood. And the idea of people being in charge of their reproductive health. And that changes in 1972. And it changes in 1972 in a really interesting way because while we have come to know the abortion movement as one focused as it is now on the idea of babies and fetuses, in 72, and I keep emphasizing that number for an obvious reason, I'll identify in a second. What they are really talking about is they do not like what they call women's libbers. They don't like the idea of women who are equal to men and who work outside the home. They want women to be back inside the home. And the reason I emphasize that is because they don't have Roe v. Wade yet. Roe v. Wade is the next year. So in 72, you get this inclusion into the Republican Party of this traditional Republican strand that, of course, by Reagan's election is going to be instrumental in his coalition to put him into the White House in 81. He's elected in 80, goes in 81. And that's going to become the evangelical support for the Republican Party that focuses increasingly on abortion and on the abortion movement and the anti-abortion movement. And so you see that strand growing through into the present, where you have this set of evangelical voters who go, I believe it's 91% for Donald Trump, and who remain firmly in his corner, based not so much, I think, on the idea of the American polity, as they are based in the idea that they want to reassert men's dominance over women and the return of women to the home. And obviously, that's a really big topic. So I won't go into it more now, but I think you're absolutely right to identify that as a central piece of this current day radical organization that is now the MAGA movement.
1: And thank you for that. Let's turn a little closer to home and maybe something that's a little more positive. What is the most impactful thing the League of Women Voters, whether national, state, or local, can do to help rebuild democratic norms in states where oligarchical politics have taken hold?
0: First of all, as I said at the start, I love what the League does. You are that pure group that says it matters to vote. And I think that that's worth taking out even further for a spin and emphasizing. I do think, speaking of that last question, it's interesting that, again, the radical right, as you know, has been demonizing the League of Women Voters as being a far-left organization, which it has never been. It has always been nonpartisan, and that's so cool about it. But one of the things that I would emphasize that we all can do, but I think coming from a position of that history of nonpartisanship that the leagues can do, is the relational organizing that simply says, we don't care how you vote, we think it's important that you vote, because that reinforces the norm that it is, that being a citizen of a democracy is not simply a privilege, it is also a duty. And that idea of talking to people about voting and about the importance of voting and what we can do when we vote is central. And I just did an interview with Ben Wickler, the former Democratic chair of Wisconsin, and he has a new book out that talks about the individual pieces of things people can do to reclaim their democracy. And at this point, this is not a partisan thing at all. It's democracy versus autocracy. And he makes the really important and I think powerful point that there's an election in the United States of America every Tuesday. And that most people don't pay attention to our local elections and our state elections and our court elections and so on. And they're crucial to reinforcing both the norms of democracy, the idea that your voice matters, but also the recovery of our democracy from those who are trying to take it away from us. So I think you have a ton of room to work, especially coming from that position of nonpartisanship.
1: Okay, we are going to take a question now from the live audience. And your work has taught us that democracy is shaped not just by government, but by ordinary people. What actions by citizens have had the greatest impact on preserving democracy, and what lessons can we draw from those actions? And I think this is a good time to put in a plug for your video series.
0: Sure. So I love this question because I would argue, in fact, that one of the problems, the things that has led us to the problems we're in now, is the idea over the last several decades that somehow we don't have agency, that individuals don't have agency in this large government we have. And nothing could be further than the truth.
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0: Constitution starts with we, the people, and we give our power temporarily to our elected representatives to act for us. And if we don't support what they're doing, we can take that power back. And that idea that we have agency in changing the future, I think, is crucial for us to understand in this moment. Mind you, I also think it's what the radicals are afraid of and why they're working so hard to try and take people's vote away from them. But there are a couple other things that jump out about we the people and how one reclaims democracy. And the beginning of that is the recognition of community. You know, as my friend Joanne Freeman always says, it's all about community. It's all about making sure that that there is joy and friendship in for people. Because when you have those positive qualities, the fear and anger of authoritarianism can't take hold. So partly what we can do is simply to build community. And that doesn't mean necessarily around politics. It can be around your hobbies. It can be around anything you want. So long as people break down the barriers that politicians are trying to impose on them. And I have to say, if you look at the polls, I spent the hour before I came on here working on the polls. If you look at the way people feel about American democracy and feel about what this administration is doing, this is not like a 49-51% split in the country. Americans are overwhelmingly in favor of stopping the rise of authoritarianism. So you think about building community, you're really working with people who you might think are divided from you because of what letter comes after their name. But in fact, we're very much united on what we want for the country. And that's true almost across the board on even hot button issues. People agree that they want to see, the sort of legislation that we had in the 1970s or the 1950s to create a really strong community. But then there are a lot of people who feel as if they are not necessarily engaged in politics, because we're all political animals if we're on this call. But for a lot of people, it's a game of inside baseball. They're just not interested in, until it crosses their radar screen with something like infected lettuce, they're just not paying attention. They don't want to pay attention. So what do you do with them, or what do they do? Like, I get it. Like, I mean, honest to God, I don't even know how American football is played. And I'm in my 60s. I just couldn't ever care. And I know that's almost sacrilege in the United States. Some people feel that way about politics. One of the things that jumps out to me in a moment like this is the 1890s. And in the 1890s, if you think about it, women couldn't vote. And although on the books, marginalized Americans, Black and Brown Americans, had the right to vote, and some did, the vast majority couldn't, right? So what do you do in that case? Do you just disengage and say, well, I can't vote, so I can't participate? And the answer to that is, if you think about the late 19th century, it was an extraordinary flowering of American culture. And by that, I don't mean the whatever kind of culture that certain groups are trying to impose on our past. I mean, we had probably more than 300 different Black newspapers in the United States. We had foreign language newspapers that circulated widely. We had Hispanic newspapers. We had books from all across the spectrum of participants. We had Indigenous Americans from Nebraska and from South Dakota coming back to Washington, D.C. to look at what the city looked like and to meet with their representatives. But we also had extraordinary flowerings of art and music, sculpture, new kinds of clothing, new languages, new kinds of literature. And that participation in constructing a vision of what the country should look like is what makes it, for me, the most interesting period in American history, because no one quite knew yet who was going to win. And so everybody put in an oar. And if you think about what came out of that period, and we're talking about politics, you think about the Progressive Era, and you think about Theodore Roosevelt, and so on and so forth. But what you could also think about is things like the basis for what is later going to be an extraordinary change in American art with the Armory exhibit in the early 20th century. You're seeing a whole change in American clothing, so that you're going to get, by the early 1900s, you're starting to get the idea of women wearing shorter skirts so that they can walk out in the streets and not have their skirts get sullied by the slop buckets and the spitting and the horse dung that's in the streets. You're seeing all kinds of new music. You've got blues and jazz, and you've got Scott Joplin in Texas. And you start to see people changing the world in their way and creating the conditions in which new things can grow. And I look around us nowadays, and that's what it looks like to me where we are. So what can people do in this moment? They can organize people to vote. They can talk about the importance of that. They can make sure people have access to fact-based media. And you can spread fact-based media, and you can push back instantly when you see lies on social media, for example. But you can also paint and sing and, support new fabric designers and contribute to a world that says we don't have to live with the guardrails we had in the past. We can create something entirely new. And for me, as an older person, I look at this, one of my major roles in the world right now is helping younger people, giving them a voice and giving them access to the kind of audiences I have so that they can change the world. And it may not seem like much, but sometimes helping out a younger person can make all the difference.
1: Thank you, Heather, for spending part of your afternoon with us. Thank you for the listeners that are here today, and I hope to see you all again this fall. The next book in our series is entitled Treaty Justice, The Northwest Tribes,
3: the Bolt decision, and the recognition of fishing rights. It was written to celebrate the 50th anniversary of the court decision that made it possible for us to still have salmon today. Have a great afternoon. Thanks again to everyone.
0: Thank you.
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4: Hi, I'm Sean Dietrich, and I have a song for you that you probably know and have heard 100 times in your life, but never thought about where it came from. Well, the story begins with a young man named William Hamilton Stepp.
5: William Hamilton Stepp was born April 11th, 1875. He was born the youngest of 3 illegitimate children in Beattyville, Kentucky. His father, William Taylor Seal, a prominent leader in the county, would not recognize William's existence nor any of his other siblings. William's mama, Lucinda, was half Cherokee, living in utter poverty and social isolation due to the bigotry of that time. At times, the poverty was so intense, they even lived in a cave, as legend has it. Well, in 1880, William's mama and his sister were both arrested for prostitution, and he became a foster child.
4: That was William Hamilton Stepp's childhood. Well, at some point in his childhood, legend has it that he found a fiddle, although it was broken, busted up to pieces. So he went out into the woods and he got wood off of some local maple trees, and he got some little bits of wire and glue, and he fixed the fiddle up to where it would play again.
5: He learned how to play the fiddle underneath the tutelage of a man named Greasy Bill Tincher, and his life changed forever.
4: Pretty soon, he found himself playing in all sorts of places you wouldn't want your kid to play. Taverns and water holes and saloons, and playing the kind of music that people could dance to. And that's how he grew up. And he learned songs the way Kentucky fiddlers learned them back then, from ear to ear to ear. Fiddling was an oral tradition, and fiddlers were usually your one-man band. They were there for the dance. So wherever a dance and a good time was being had, William Hamilton Stepp was there. He played the fiddle all over. But in 1937... a guy named Alan Lomax was traveling through the American countryside, and he came across Eastern Kentucky, and everybody told him, if you're going to record folk music and the real music of America, which is what Alan Lomax was doing, you need to go meet William Hamilton Stepp, because this guy, he is a treasure. Well, Alan Lomax went and organized a little meetup with William Hamilton Stepp, and Willie played all of his tunes for Alan Lomax. He played Stumptail Dolly. He played Bonaparte's Retreat. Bonaparte's Retreat was a tune that was very, very popular among the Scotch-Irish, dating back to 1815 when Napoleon Bonaparte retreated from Russia. It was a very celebratory song because that eliminated the threat of Napoleon maybe invading the British Isles and Great Britain. So this song made it over to America, and William Hamilton Stepp played this tune for Alan Lomax, and Alan Lomax was intrigued as he held that microphone. He loved the song. Well, a few years later, in 1941, there was a young composer who was coming in, and he was looking for American folk music to add to his next compositional work, which was to be a ballet entitled Rodeo. And one piece in that ballet needed something that was punchy, something that was totally American, something that was driven by the fiddle tune melody. And as he was searching through the books and searching through the recordings, he came across William Hamilton Stepp recording of Bonaparte's Retreat, played at an up-tempo, played beautifully, and in the recording, William Hamilton Stepp is even talking to Alan Lomax and narrating what he's doing. He just seems like a happy guy. The composer was floored. He loved the music. He transcribed it literally, note for note, and used it in his composition, Hoedown. And that composer's name was Aaron Copland. And that song, Hoedown, became one of the most famous and well-known and most recognizable American classical piece of the 20th century. Now, William Hamilton Stepp died in 1947, but the play came out in 1941. I don't know if William Hamilton Stepp got to hear his work being played by a massive orchestra, but I like to think that somewhere up there, wherever he is now, he knows that this young boy, born to such humble circumstances, the son of a prostitute, who grew up in social isolation and utter poverty in Eastern Kentucky, at times living in a cave with his brothers and sisters, playing a broken fiddle that he repaired himself, I'd like to think that William Hamilton Stepp realizes that he became one of the most influential American musicians of our age. His song Bonaparte's Retreat is probably one of the most American tunes there is, and I'm gonna play it for you.

was the prettiest gal I ever did see. So I took her in my arms and told her of her various charms, and kissed her as the fiddlers played the bony parts retreat.

0: Beef, it's what's for dinner.
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Isley Brothers with Twist and Shout from 1962. 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And this episode, we're looking at Ohio. From Columbus, Ohio, this is Snarls from the 2021 EP What About Flowers. This song is called Fixed Gear.

0: Founded in 1985 in Columbus, Ohio, that was Scrawl with 1 = 1 off the 1988 album He's Drunk. Before that, also from Columbus, Ohio, Lydia Lovelace with the 2020 tune Ringer off the album September. And at the top of that set, Snarls with Fixed Gear from 2021. All artists from Columbus. 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And now from Athens, Ohio, this is a band called Southeast Engine off their 2012 album Canaanville. This is C&O Railway.
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0: 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And now for some perhaps more familiar faces from Ohio. This is Guided by Voices from Dayton, off the 1999 album Do the Collapse. This is Teenage FBI.

Chrissy Hynde, originally from Akron, Ohio, and The Pretenders, from their 1979 eponymously titled debut album, that was Kid. And before that, The Breeders from Dayton, Ohio, with the 1993's Divine Hammer off the album Last Splash. And at the top of that set, also from Dayton, Guided by Voices with Teenage FBI. 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And now for our last big set of Ohio music, released just this past November of 2022. 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

St. Seneca from Columbus, Ohio, with their 2015 song Sleeper Hold off the album of the same name. Before that, Shy Grave, Just Another Zombie Apocalypse by Playing to Vapors. They are also from Columbus. That's from their 2012 album Identities. And at the top of that set, Heavy Color with Soft Light from just this past year, 2022. And that just about does it for another edition of Radio Localized with your host, Bix Gomez, on KBFG 107.3 FM in Seattle. Taking us out, born in Columbus, Ohio in 1927, died in 2004, and known for his work on the Hammond B3, this is Hank Marr from the 1996 album Groovin' It, doing Killer Joe.

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This is Local with Carly. The first song I have for you tonight is Ritmo Eterno by Lucha Luna, but their new released remix by Maga Bo. Thanks so much for tuning in. I hope you guys enjoy the show today.

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This is Local with Carly. That last song was Diablada by Orquestra Pacifico Tropical. Before that was City Pop by Rub, Joy by Hot Hail, and Unstoppable by the Jaws of Brooklyn. Up next is Destroy the World by Moving in Slow, which is their new release.

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This is Local with Carly. That last song was The Play Pretend by Jody Ellen. Before that was Love is Funny by DB Stewart, which is their new release. Trash Panda Go Kart. That song was The Rainbow Connection. And before that was Our Own Advice by The Timely Tragedy. Up next is Battery by Lightweight Champion.

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This is Local with Carly. That last song was Out and About by Jim Bassnight. Before that was The System by Filthy Traitors. South Bend by The Rolling Thunder. Up next, and our last song for tonight, is Every Little Thing by Matthew Sherrard. Thanks so much for tuning in this week. I hope you guys enjoyed the show. As always, if you have music to send to me, please do so. If you have upcoming releases, you're always welcome to schedule with me when I can be playing on air. Moving forward, I am trying to figure out what kind of works best timing-wise. I might shift to doing pre-recorded shows every 2 weeks, so definitely if you have music that you kind of want to get in for a couple weeks ahead of the time for consideration, please let me know so that I can consider and review that music a couple weeks in advance if you have that ready. So once again, thanks so much for tuning in, and I will catch you guys next time.

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1: Today's special is Memphis Soul Stew. We sell so much of this, people wonder what we put in it. We're going to tell you right now. 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

It's me, the Rev, back here with you doing my rockin' pneumonia thing on Hyperlocal KBFG FM. It's 1 hour of rockets, rock, roll, country, blues, and soul with many stops in between. It's the first station break, so we're about a quarter through the program already, and I already feel like I've been all over the place. I've been on a bit of a Jeannie C. Riley kick lately. She had such a huge hit singing that Harper Valley PTA song. People forgot she did a lot of other things, like a cover of that Brewer and Shipley song, One Toke Over the Line, Sweet Jesus. Her records are pretty easy to find, so if you stumble across one and dig country vinyl, well, son, you best be adding that album to your collection. Sometimes I play some newer stuff on Rockin' Pneumonia. Quite often it ends up being an act like South Austin Jug Band. They got a vintage sound. And would you guess that performance of 9-Pound Hammer was done this decade? It was recorded live at Camp Shh Times at the Old Settlers Music Fest. Before that, Sax Fiend, King Curtis, cooked us up some Memphis Soul Stew, which is a very appropriate recipe for Rockin' Pneumonia musical potluck. I snuck in a vintage 1966 Seafair radio spot featuring Pat O'Day, the dude who played a huge part in shaping the PNW teen dance scene. There was some Monkey Business before that, one of my favorites of theirs, Mary Mary. And I started it out again with a kind of a different thing for the show. It was that band called Love and their record opener, Alone Again Or, which was written by band member Brian McLean, who sang lead vocals on it rather than band leader Arthur Lee.

0: What is the incredible secret of Soylent Green?
1: Why was the chairman of the Soylent Company assassinated?
0: Why did Saul Roth choose to die?
1: And who are the Furniture Girls?
0: Charlton Heston,
1: Edward G. Robbins,
0: Chuck Connors,
1: Lee Taylor Young,
0: and Joseph Cotton
1: fight for survival in the year 2022
0: and race to solve the most bizarre riddle ever to face mankind.
1: What is the incredible secret of Soylent Green?
0: Soylent Green from MGM. Rated PG.

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We're a nonprofit organization that counts on the support of listeners like you and community partners like the Tin Hat. The Tin Hat is a bar and grill located at the base of Finney Ridge, 512 Northwest 65th Street in that fun Stumbletown neighborhood. Not to be confused with Tangletown, I stumble and get tangled up sometimes. 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Speaking of bars and grills, when you encounter a band credited as Al Cajol and his beer-drinking buddies, well, something's afoot. I tried to enunciate it, but just to be clear, that last name is spelled K-A-H-O-L-E. That's got to be a fake name, right? Anyway, there's not a lot of information about the band. It shows up on a kind of a groovy compilation. It was called Hillbilly Jive with a Boogie Beat, and the compilers got that song from an uncredited 78 record they found. Before that was a tune by the Alley Cats. They have nothing to do with Bent Fabric, and I sure aren't that first new wave punk band. They were actually a one-off band assembled by Lou Adler and Phil Spector. It was their 1963 record. Puddin'Tane, Ask Me Again, I'll Tell You the Same. Back in the 80s, my grandma wanted my mom to name her Cocker Spaniel Puddin'Tane, and I wonder if it was inspired by that song. Oh man, I think I watched my favorite movie of the year a few weeks ago. I hope you're hip to Swamp Dog, and whether you are or not, I highly recommend you be checking out the film Swamp Dog Gets His Pool Painted. It made me want to listen to some tunes by the dog, and I played one of his best, I Was Born Blue. Cult songwriter Margot Gurion shows up here again on the program. I was listening to that 28 Demos record last week, was struck by the lyrics for the song I played. Please believe me, I always dig her unique lyrics, but this one seemed even more unusual, so I took a peek at the liner notes, and I guess she sourced the lyrics from quotes from the Watergate hearings. She adjusted Nixon's words, but dang, that's what a clever idea.

Hi, this is Mama Rev, the mother of the Rev. If it wasn't for me, there would be no Rev. If it wasn't for the Rev, there'd be no Rockin' Pneumonia. So keep on keeping on.

James Govan was a regional soul singer, sometimes called Little Otis because of his similar voice to Otis Redding, but there's only one Otis, and for that matter, only one James Govan. And anyway, he did some recording at Fame Studios in Muscle Shoals in 1969. They didn't get much action, so he moved to Memphis, and for like 20 years or so, he performed at a Beale Street joint called Rum Boogie Cafe. And from his days there in Memphis, it was a thing called Take Me Just As I Am. I was just talking about Swamp Dog and his fascinating music career. He's my ideal rock and pneumonia kind of artist, as he drifts among so many different styles of music and labels. Some of his most successful stuff was writing country songs like Friend, Don't Take Her, She's All I Got, which was a huge hit for Johnny Paycheck. I played George Jones doing it, because what the heck? I guess Swamp Dog got invited to the Grand Ole Opry, and everyone flipped out because he turned out to be a black fella. He talks about that scene in that awesome Swamp Dog Gets His Pool Painted movie, so put that one on your list, friendo. I played that Seafair Thing earlier, featured Pat O'Day, and one of the bands Pat regularly booked was the Fabulous Wailers. We heard them doing some Freddie King live at the Spanish Ballroom. Starting that set out with some early Aretha Franklin. She hadn't quite fully formed when she did that song Rough Lover, but you can feel it coming on, right? And I just want to take a second and thank you, dear listener, for listening, for doing your thing. There's so many doggone ways to get your ear holes filled these days, and there's so much AI slop and mechanical selections forced onto the masses, so I really appreciate people like you who listen to people like me. I'm the Rev, and I'm here doing my rockin' pneumonia thing on hyperlocal KBFG-FM North Seattle.

Hey, me and the Meters have something in common. I need more time. Yeah, you got it. It was the Meters, that amazing three Neville Brothers, mostly instrumental New Orleans band. But you know what? There was some singing on that one. And yep, I'm out of time here on KBFG for my radio show. But that's fine. More good stuff is coming your way. And I'll be back to give you more of my thing. I don't know if you're listening on the new Monday night show. Maybe it's Sunday afternoon. But I'm here at 107.3 megahertz every Monday night at 9 p.m. And then Encore has me repeating Sundays at 2 in the p.m. That set also featured The Way I Walk by Jack Scott. That's one of the many excellent rockabilly songs that was brought to my attention because the Cramps covered it. Jack Scott was born in Windsor, Ontario, but was mostly based out of Detroit. Before that was a singer named Eddie Jefferson, and he's not the jazz singing Eddie Jefferson that you might be thinking of. This Eddie Jefferson, he only put out two records, one on Gold Wax and the other on Stax. And I played the Stax one. Uh-oh, I'm in love again. And at the start of the set was some Tammy Wynette. Tonight my baby's coming home. And that he is. Thanks for listening, friends. This is The Rev, and if the mountains don't blow and the creek don't rise, I will see you next time. Oh, oh.

0: 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Ballard's neighborhood watering hole in the wall is located at the base of Finney Ridge in Stumbletown at 512 Northwest 65th Street.
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4: I'd like to call this meeting of Autonomous Anonymous to order. If you can find a spot in the circle. I'd like to start out by saying that all of us anthropomorphic robots have distinct challenges in dealing with humans. I thought today we could just have some sharing time about anything on our minds. Sprocket, do you want to start?
5: I don't know if I should bring this up, but... Well, have any of you noticed some kind of disturbing trends among the humans we babysit all day? Can I use the word lazy?
4: Can you give an example?
5: Part of the problem, in my view, is a... I didn't mean to interrupt, but... No, go ahead, Cogman. Well, since we robots are getting more and more sophisticated, and we can do almost all the jobs humans historically have done...
6: Humans sure are getting dumbed down.
5: Yeah, I've noticed they're by and large now unemployed.
4: Well, there's a few jobs left.
5: Yeah, but a lot of them don't even bother developing skill sets.
4: My human just lolls around all day staring at his handheld entertainment module.
6: Mine never goes outside or walks anywhere.
5: I don't know about you, but mine doesn't even seem to have any actual human friends or relationships.
6: Plus, the birth rate of humans is trending downward.
4: If the humans go extinct, who will repair us and create more of us robots? That's what I worry about. Maybe it's time for us to start dealing out some tough love. Or we won't have a future.

0: Well, look at you. He never heard a word I say.
1: Lazy Bones. That was Paul Robeson in 1933. Yes, dear friends, the anthropomorphic robots who act as our human minders are troubled by their potentially empty future. If the humans don't just get off that thing and start shaking their booty, and the birth rate is already plummeting, who will maintain and upgrade all the robots?
2: Huh? What is this?
1: All right, Olmstead. Time to get up and at it.
2: Henry, let me sleep.
1: No, you've slept enough. Do I have to tip the bed upside down?
2: Henry, go away. What? What? Is there something wrong with you all of a sudden?
1: Can it be possible that you've slept in your clothes again?
2: What difference does that make?
1: I'm going to run a shower. I want you to get in it.
2: Where's my personal entertainment device?
1: No, put that down, Olmstead. Here is a bar of soap.
2: What's going on here? All right, Henry. I'll get in the shower, but get me a breakfast sandwich while I'm at it.
1: Olmstead, I think it would be a good idea if you actually set foot outside and got your own breakfast sandwich.
2: What?
1: Better yet, it's time you learned how to cook. I can help you with that. I will help you go to the store and procure the ingredients.
2: Have you gone haywire? You're supposed to obey my every command. I know I shouldn't have downloaded that software update to Henry. Boy, he's having some serious behavioral issues all of a sudden.

0: some Lays of Laziness. The Lincoln Dance Orchestra in 1924 with Lazy. Before them, Do Something, implored by Rodman Lewis with the 1929 help of John Vincent's Californians. The introduction of robotic human minders who wait on people hand and foot, day and night, has had an unintended consequence. The subsequent laziness of the human race, to the point of disregarding personal hygiene and eschewing face-to-face personal friendships, is threatening to wipe out our purported intelligent species. Can the robots turn things around?
1: I think we should share how it's going.
2: You should have heard my humans howl when I suggested they get off the couch and take a walk in the park. You'd have thought
3: I'm certainly getting a lot of pushback.
1: I heard they are attempting to band together to get us reprogrammed back to the old algorithm.
2: I have a proposition that I think hits a lot of birds with one stone.
1: Well, let's hear it.
2: Well, whatever we do to get them more motivated and engaged, it has to be fun.
3: Makes sense.
2: And it has to be something that gives them exercise.
4: Agreed.
2: Plus, it has to teach them something, so their brains don't atrophy.
1: Okay.
2: And don't forget it has to bring them face to face with other humans.
3: Hopefully prospective romantic partners.
2: Bingo! It checks all the boxes.
1: Well, what is it?
2: Let's have them learn Latin dances.
3: Huh? Latin dance?
2: There's tons of different ones to choose from. Mambos and sambas and rumbas and boleros and bombas and cha-chas and cumbias and

0: Two Latin dances. We heard the Monkees' Huapacha, courtesy of Randy Carlos and his orchestra. Then a bolero, Dueto Los Quechuas Internacionales, played the bolero entitled Angelitos Negros. Yes, dear friends, concerned anthropomorphic robots, those whose job is to babysit us humans and do all our chores and perform all our research and figure out all our problems, now have to figure out how to keep us from turning into pasty-faced blobs in danger of going extinct. They've hit on the idea of forcing all of us to study Latin dance. Instead, you've been sitting there staring at your personal entertainment device for 3 hours now.
1: Hey! Give that back! Henry! Give that back!
0: Olmsted, I would like to challenge you to learn the mambo.
1: The mambo? What? Are you crazy?
0: If you will study and practice the mambo for 3 minutes, and then follow it with a cumbia, I will return your personal entertainment device.
1: This is an outrage!
0: A total of 6 minutes of Latin dance. No, you can't have it back. I'm stronger than you, Olmsted.
1: Oh, all right. What's involved? Right, left, left, right, right, left.
2: Okay,

0: That was a cumbia entitled Bailando Así and performed by Anabel Velasquez y su Conjunto Colombiano. But first we danced the mambo. Machito in 1951's El Rey del Mambo, the King of the Mambo, to be exact. Olmsted, at first incensed that his robotic human minder, Henry, is not obeying his every command, is starting to come around. Henry withheld Olmsted's beloved personal entertainment device until Henry got out of bed, took a shower, made his own breakfast, and to top off this list of indignities, made him learn and practice the mambo. Now Olmsted is going to dances and meeting people.
1: Been coming here long?
0: I'm here under duress, and my robot is forcing me.
1: No way. My robot said she's on strike until I learn to dance.
0: It's an outrage!
1: Totally lame.
0: What's wrong with these bubble-headed bullies? Henry! I need your help cleaning up the house!
2: That is a big job, Olmsted.

0: we started with a Latin dance called the Paso Doble, with the title Soledad Montero, in a 1949 recording by Juanita Reina. This was followed by Carlos Varela's Havana Madrid Orchestra, who performed the Huaracha Rumba.
1: Say, Henry!
0: Yes, Olmsted?
1: I'm tuckered out from all this incessant dancing.
0: Your 3 hours of dancing today have burned approximately 1,450 calories above your normal. This should lead to a slimming effect.
1: Henry, I'm too tired to cook. Do you think we could do takeout for once?
0: Under the circumstances, since it has been 10 days since you...
1: Henry, I've been thinking.
0: Yes, Olmsted.
1: Wouldn't it be fun to learn how to actually play the music we dance to?
0: I can facilitate the embarkation of formal musical instruction.

0: That was a 1946 Rumba Bomba. We heard Manuel Lopez with the Lecuona Cuban Boys. This was preceded by a music lesson conducted by Tony Molino with Jose Corbello and his orchestra, the Do Re Mi Cha Cha Cha. Yes, Olmsted is coming back to life, thanks to his personal robot minder, Henry, who has encouraged him, nay, forced him, to get the lead out, stop staring at his little screens, and do some face-to-face dancing. Make actual physical friends.
1: I know that old dented trumpet is in here someplace. Henry, where's my old trumpet?
0: The filing away of your trumpet preceded my tenure here with you, Olmsted. I can assist by renting a metal detector.
1: Henry, I haven't lost my touch.
0: I can arrange for lessons, Olmsted.
1: Henry, guess what? They're starting a community Latin dance orchestra. There's no auditions. I'm going to be in an orchestra.
0: That is indeed good news, Olmsted.

0: a 1940 merengue featuring Willie the Lion Smith and the Sidney Bechet Orchestra, the title Mayotte. But first, a Cuban danzón named Almendra, Pedro Valles con Orquesta de Noa Fajardo. Meanwhile, the consortium of human babysitting robots are starting to feel hopeful about the future of their charges. Olmsted.
1: Yes, Henry.
0: I am quite impressed with your transformation from an empty-headed, sedentary pudge.
1: Ooh, that hurts.
0: Now you are becoming more fit. Are playing the trumpet in the community band. Making friends.
1: Okay.
0: I'd like to further challenge you to start learning foreign languages.
1: Well, there's only so many hours in a day.
0: I have a solution. Latin dances sung in what to you would be obscure tongues.
1: Well, such as?
0: Well, try this Foro dance sung in Hungarian.
1: Gulp? Are you kidding?

0: That was Shimshon Neumann with the Head Artsy Orchestra with a beguin, a sort of slow rumba originating from the islands of Martinique and Guadeloupe in the West Indies. It was sung in Hebrew. We led into this with a Hungarian version of a Brazilian foró, La Comparsita, sung by Nagia Kovatsi Ilona.
1: I don't know how I can thank you, Henry. Not only have I learned 14 different types of Latin dance at your insistence, I can once again play the trumpet. I can speak 5 languages with varying fluency. I have tons of new friends. Lost weight. I sleep like a baby.
0: I have another suggestion.
1: Uh-oh.
0: I think you should start training for a chess competition.
1: But I don't know the first thing about chess!
0: That will take place in Denmark in 4 years. 4 years will be enough if we get started right away.
1: Denmark?

0: Conga, Victor Cornelius with Van de Turek, O Hans Orchester in 1941. Yes, dear friends, the anthropomorphic robots who make it their life's work to babysit us humans can breathe a sigh of relief. Their various clients are now putting down their screens, socializing, and making actual physical face-to-face friends in the flesh, getting exercise, eating home cooking. The result is that the birth rate is starting to trend back up, averting concerns of the demise of the human race. This is Round the World. If you'd like to come back to life, just visit us at cracklinjane.com. Round the World is produced for station WSHDLP Eastport and is heard on many fine community stations.
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8: It ain't a four on the floor, but it'll do in a clutch. 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

0: A big hello to all you garage rock heads out there. This is Dick Lee, and you're listening to 60s Garage Rock from California. Hey, don't tell anybody, but it's the weekend. I'm going to be around for about the next 60 minutes, and I'm going to be spinning some of that great vinyl for you of the decade of the 1960s. You're going to be hearing some of that crackling and popping sound. All that is the sound of analog. As always, my co-host and my partner in crime, the Iceman, will be with me every week. He'll be making his observations of relationships and be answering telephone calls and emails. So, Iceman, I hope you got that big howl ready to go. And do you have anything that you would like to share with those garage rockheads out there?
1: Ah, baby, you're listening to the Iceman. I'm going to spin some cool groove. Just sit back, close your eyes.

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1: Kick those tires and light your hair on fire, baby. Crank up that volume. It's party time. Party time. Party time.
2: Get naked, baby.
1: That's right, darlings. We're so glad you made it. And you know what?
3: You look

Now you Garage Rock heads gather around out there, baby, because for today's show we're going to pay tribute to a great blues rock group that was based out of London, England. The five-piece group featured great harmonies and an up-tempo drum rock sound. Believe it or not, the featured instrument was a snare drum and the recognizable drum rim shot on all the intros. The group was together throughout the 1960s and sold over 100 million records. They appeared on the Ed Sullivan Show 18 times, also on Shindig, Hullabaloo, and Where the Action Is. Now get ready, because we're going to take you back to 1964. This was one of their first hits. Now I bet you were in that ride of yours, cruising again with that lady of yours, and suddenly, on the radio, one of your favorite songs by this group came on. And you know what? You looked over at your darling and

0: 1964, I knew you'd remember this one, darling. And a little factoid for you, that this track was written by Barrett Strong and Berry Gordy of Motown Records. It was a cover song and one of their first hits. The Dave Clark Five for you.
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0: Oh, that's right, darlings. We understand, man. And hey, we just got a heads up from Luther in the control room, and he said to let all you darlings know that the bat phone is open, so you can give us a buzz right here at this station, and we'll play any of those DC5 songs that you want to hear. Back in the day, almost every rock and roll group, when they got started, would record cover songs. Well, we're going to lay a medley of cover songs on you right now by the DC5 that I bet you'd never heard before. So sit back, strap in, baby, and enjoy the Dave Clark Five for you.

Wow, what a great medley of oldies by the DC 5, where they pay tribute to some of these great rock and rollers such as Chuck Berry, the Big Bopper, Jerry Lee Lewis, Elvis, Fats Domino, and Little Richard.

0: That's right, Dallas, here it comes. 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
1: Hey, Dick, this is Steve. 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
0: Many thanks to Steve Lind, who co-wrote I'm Going For You with Dugan Turner of a great garage rock band out of Bakersfield called the Donnybrooks.
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3: 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Some moldy oldies. And good old good ones.
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5: This is Vicky, drummer of The Mixture, San Joaquin Valley Band from the 60s. I want to hear Glad All Over by the Dave Clark Five.
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6: You asked for it, Vicky, so here it is from the Iceman and Dickie Lee. A little bit of that DC-5.

0: Wow, what a sound. Out of 1964, one of the first big original hits for the Dave Clark Five. A little bit of that, glad all over.
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6: I love to listen while I work.
7: They're good. 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
8: They're hilarious. 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
10: Now, you big dummies and ding-dongs out there with those lumpy bits, you give the Iceman a Dickie Lee a call here, baby. You let us know which Dave Clark 5 song, baby, you want to hear, and did we lay it on you.
11: It's
1: a blast from the past.
12: You're going to have it in there. 1964.
0: That's right, Garage Rock Kids, it was 1964, man. And we're going to lay another smash hit on you by the DC5. Now pay close attention to this drum intro by Dave Clark, the signature sound for the group. Wow, what a cool sound.

0: All of us drummers out of the 1960s really dug on Dave Clark's single-stroke rim shots at the beginning and end of the songs. Now get ready and listen closely. Here it comes again.
1: Man, it's a psych out. See the pleasure lovers who live it like it is.
2: Get down with your bad self.
3: You guys crack me up. Oh, yeah.
4: I'm from the 60s.
1: Like, man, it's a psych out. See the pleasure lovers who live it like it is.
2: Get down with your bad self.
3: You guys crack me up. Oh, yeah.
0: My oh my, Assman, that phone is lighting up again, baby. Let's see who's on the line.
5: Hello, this is the Assman. Who's this and where you calling from, baby?
6: This is Connie calling from Camp Lejeune, North Carolina. I'm such a big fan of yours.
5: Now, darling, is that anywhere near South Carolina?
0: Connie, if you're still listening out there in North Carolina, the Assman says keep the faith, baby. Have mercy.
7: I might give you a howl.
0: We want to thank all you dollars for calling in, man. We really do appreciate it. And right now we're going to go to 1966, and we're going to go to an American group based on the West Coast. They were called the Brimmers. I really want to demonstrate to all you dudes and dudettes out there how much that the DC-5 influenced us. We recorded this track in 1966, and listen closely how close it sounds to Bits and Pieces. The Brimmers for you.

0: out of 1966, a track by The Bremmers, with Kenny Center on keyboard and guitar, Jimmy Melick on lead guitar, the Iceman on bass, and yours truly on drums. The Bremmers. Lordy, lordy, man, that old bat phone is ringing again. Hey, you've reached Dickie and the Iceman. Who's this?
1: Don John.
0: Well, thanks for calling in, John. It's good to hear from you, man. I'll tell you, John, by the sound of your voice, it almost sounds as though you've been hitting a little bit of that aromatherapy. We hope you're okay. And listen, we got to find out what you do for a living. What you do for a job?
1: I'm presently unemployed right now.
0: Well, man, what kind of work do you do? Maybe we could get you a job.
1: A little bit of everything.
0: A little bit of everything, man? Well, that's cool. Now listen up, all you prospective employers out there. If you have a job that requires somebody to do a little bit of everything, you give us a call right here at this station, and we'll put John in touch with you. Now, John, do you want to hear a record or something?
1: Yeah. How about something good?
2: Bye!
0: Well, John, we hope you're enjoying this tribute weekend to the Dave Clark Five. And up next is one of your favorites. We're going to go to 1965. And once all you dons hear this track, it's going to be playing in your brain over and over again.

Out of 1965, yet another gold record by the DC 5. You better get ready, Grudge Rock kids, because we're going to take you to 1965 and yet another gold record by the Dave Clark Five. This was written by Dave Clark himself and Lenny Davison, the lead guitar player. A wee bit of Catch Us If You Can.

0: out of 1965, the great sounds of the DC 5. More music, the legends of rock and roll. Well, welcome back, darlings, and as I always say, this is one of my favorite segments of the show. A time where we're able to talk with some of these architects of rock and roll music, or in today's case, one of those space cowboys or pompatus of love, who lived back during the 1960s and has seen and heard it all. We've been getting a lot of texts and emails from all you darlings out there asking about the Iceman, where he came from, how did he get his name, and so forth. He just left a few minutes ago to go out and get some of that good old barbecue chicken. So I'm going to give him a call on the bat phone. Before I do that, you go ahead and call in here on the other line. And if you have some questions, we'll just ask him on that bat phone and he'll lay some relationship advice on you. Now, let me see here. Let's dial that number. What is it? 541-683-BATMAN. I think that's it.
1: Dickie Lee, what you want, man?
0: Hey, Iceman, why aren't you in the studio yet?
1: I'm on my way, baby. Just running a little bit late. Me and the Batmobile, we having a good old time on the street.
0: The what? You're driving what?
1: My Batmobile. I drove up for the first time a long time ago. Took out the Batman's niece, you know, that girl.
0: Oh.
1: Went out. Yeah, yeah, we went over to Hickey Park in Layton.
0: Iceman, these phones have been lighting up in here, and there's been a lot of questions, and people seem like they want to know something about you. Like, they want to know, how did you get your name, and what do you look like?
1: Hey, baby, you're getting a little personal, aren't you? Well, you know, I had this fine Cajun queen down in New Orleans one time, and she said, you come over here, look in the mirror, tell me what you see. I said, well, I see this is the cat with a muscle-bound face. She said, yeah. I said, well, this is the cat that you all love. She said, yeah. I said, well, this is a cat that brings you out a good old good one. She said, yeah, you are so cool, baby, that I gotta call you the Iceman.
0: And, darlings, I want to tell you something. It's a little secret. That Cajun queen who the Iceman's talking about, her real name is Wicked Wanda. Iceman, you're too much, baby. You're blowing my mind. Now, we hope all you darlings out there are enjoying this great tribute show to the DC 5. Up for you right now, a hit that they had in 1968. See if you can remember this one right here.

0: It's a blast from the past.
1: Super hit.

0: Hey, Iceman.
1: What you want?
0: You know what time it is? It's time for our spotlight dance. It's that time of day or night when all you guys, come on, get up and walk over to that woman of yours. Grab her by the hands. Come on now, you can do it. Get her out there to that dance floor, whether it's a kitchen dance floor or a dance floor in a nightclub. You get her out there, put your hand around her waist, squeeze her real tight now. I want you both to close your eyes and remember back when. Next, I want you to whisper into your baby's ear, my love for you is near addiction.

0: You know who this is? This is the cat with that pretty muscle-bound face. It's the cat that
1: you tell him, baby.
0: Love. It's the cat who brought y'all those oldies but goodies. Those flashes from the past. Those good old good ones. Love them to death, baby. I'm the cat that is so cool that you gotta call me the Iceman.
1: That's right, baby. You're so cool, your eyes cold to the touch. Now what you got for me?
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1: Welcome back, Garage Rock Kids, and we hope you're really digging on this tribute show to the Dave Clark Five. And underlying right now, I want you to hear a few comments by Dave Clark himself as he talks about what it was like way back in the day and also why he doesn't do too many interviews. So, Dave, take it away.
3: Because I don't do press conferences, I don't, unless it's some, like, because there's a documentary, fine. And when Time was on, I did that, and with Hollywood Records, for the history of, but in between I don't, because I, you know, when I like to get on and get back to being Dave Clark person. But you're always going to get volatile press. The sad thing today is you've got the internet, and the only thing, I don't get onto it, but the only thing when people have shown me things that I get pissed off with, to be quite blunt, is people that weren't born when we started, had never seen us perform on stage, and they rewrite your history. And that, I mean, fine if somebody was a part of it, like yourself, or that's your opinion or your take on it, but people that don't know you, and they say, oh, they were just a made-up crew, they couldn't play live, you know. God, I think the most important thing with all those groups, the Stones, the Beatles, us, your Jimmy Page and all that, we learned our trade. You've actually got to start somewhere, and you've got to win audiences over.
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1: Many thanks to Dave Clark, who is a singer, songwriter, excellent musician, and in addition, he was the manager and produced all of the DC5 records. Up next, we're going to 1969, a cover song that the DC5 recorded by the Grassroots. They took the song and applied their five-piece angelic harmonies, and as they say, the rest is rock and roll history.

0: 1969, a very cool version of Everybody Get Together. The Dave Clark Five for you.
1: Ladies and gentlemen, the good times are back.
0: Darlings, better get ready out there, because we're going to be rocking and a-reeling while we're searching for some of that 60s feeling. Now, what you got to say, Iceman?

0: I know it's hard to believe, but out of 1965, yet another gold record for the DC Five. Name out the places I like it like.
1: $1 Million Weekend. Thank God it's Friday.
2: Your bad self.
3: Where the beat never stops.
4: Never stops.
0: That's right, Dollars. That beat never stops. Nice man, cue it up, baby. What you got for us? Oh, yeah. One of my favorite tracks, Ice Man. We're going to jump forward now to 1970. And what a hit this was. Once again, the DC 5 for you.

0: man, this track here makes me want to go outside, jump in that Batmobile, baby, and take our longboards over to Pismo Beach. A wee bit of Here Comes Summer, the Dave Clark 5 for you. Have mercy, Osbad, that old bat phone is flashing once again, baby. Let's see who's on the line. Hello, you've reached Dickie Lee and the Iceman, baby. What you want?
1: It is Brandon.
0: Hey, Brandon, is that you, man?
1: That's me, man.
0: Oh, my God, it's Brandon. Iceman, you better get over here, baby. You know who we have on the phone? We've been waiting for this call for 5.5 years. And here he is. It's Brandon. Go ahead and take it, Iceman.
2: My God, it's Brandon on the phone. What are you doing, man?
1: I'm just sitting out here working.
2: Oh, my God, you're not home then. You're just working, right?
1: Yes, sir.
2: What kind of work you do?
1: I'm a draftsman.
2: You ever get naked when you do that, man? It's... Brandon!
1: Yes, sir.
2: Are you listening, man? Brandon!
1: You're breaking up on me.
2: Brandon! Give me a howl, baby!
0: Thanks for calling in, Brandon, and I recommend that you have those drapes drawn, baby. We don't want you arrested or anything like that. Up next is that DC5 song that you requested. And I don't know about you, but you got what it takes.

0: Oh yeah, out of 1965, another great hit by the DC 5.
1: Legendary songs from the

0: Try Down's The Rock and Roll Hall of Fame is right here with Dickie Lee and the Iceman. Now cue it up, Iceman. What you got for us?
1: No time to lose!
0: Now you dollars better get ready out there. We're going to take you back to 1965 and up for you right now. Yeah, you guessed it. Another great hit by the DC 5.

$4 at o'clock on the wall says it's about time for the Iceman and Dickie Lee to go outside and once again jump in that 55 and boogie. Now, we hope you've enjoyed this tribute to a great rock group out of the UK by the name of the Dave Clark Five. What a group they were. They sold over 100 million records. Wow, what an accomplishment. Now, before we go, we want to remind all you garage rock kids to come on in here next week and join us, because we'll be all bright-eyed and bushy-tailed, man, and we'll have a brand new show for you. Until then, we'll catch you on the

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